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2: 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Ready? From the top.

0: kids say. He said to me, and I'm like, and he's like, and she's like.
1: It's all he's all, she's all.
0: I can't get behind that kind of, like, English. That'll be 6 to 8 weeks before delivery.
1: The rising oceans, the warming temperatures.
0: The dying polar bears, no tigers in 50 years.
1: Rising poison in the air and water.
0: I can't understand why the price of gas suddenly rises when oil goes up.
1: But takes months to go down long after oil falls.
0: I can't get behind any of that. I can't get behind the gods, who are more vengeful, angry, and dangerous if you don't believe in them.
1: Why can't

0: lifetime guarantee.
1: Whose lifetime? Not mine. I haven't that much time left. Let's make it yours. Everybody's got a longer life than me.
2: The leaf blowers.
1: Is there anything more futile?
0: Car alarms.
1: Clap off.
0: Clap on.
1: Spam.
0: Size matters.
1: No, it doesn't.
0: Yes, it does.
1: No, it doesn't.
0: Yes, it
1: no,
0: does.
1: It doesn't. No,
0: yes,
1: it doesn't.
0: Yes, it does.
1: My
0: yes,
1: phone
0: does.
1: Rings.
3: Make millions in minutes.
1: It's a computer.
3: Lose inches in hours.
1: Leave me the hell alone.
3: Eat more. Spend less.
1: The colonel is breakdancing. Give me a break.
3: Credit terms arranged.
1: I can't get behind any of that. 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They can't carry a tune. Get paid for talking. How easy is that?
2: Well, maybe I could get behind that.

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got my pants on and I'm chilling, but they are my pants. 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That's what I gotta say. 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I got Billy, Bobby, Jerry, Philly, Illy, ooh, chilling, pants, ooh, little bit of ooh. 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
3: Hello, Hilltop. My name is Nick Kennedy, and this is the KTQA concert calendar for June 1st through June 14th, 2026. And I didn't have enough time to think of something silly or fun to say here, so here's my recipe for red beans and rice. This is enough to feed about 4 to 5 people or 2 Nick Kennedys. I'm a fat dude who loves to eat sumi. Anyway, here are the ingredients. 1 pound of dried small red beans. 3 or 4 links of andouille sausage. 1 bell pepper. 1 onion. 3 or 4 ribs of celery, 4 cups of unsalted chicken stock, 2 to 3 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Now, the night before you start cooking, soak the beans in a big bowl of water in the fridge overnight. 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Add your neutral oil to a large pot. I like to use a 6-quart Dutch oven for this, and set the heat to medium. Brown your andouille and remove when it's all cooked, leaving as much of the oil behind as you can. That is tasty stuff. With the heat still on, fry your onion, bell pepper, and celery in that oil. Add the crushed garlic, turn down the heat a little bit, and stir, stir, stir. Do not burn your garlic! After everything is nice and fragrant, add your spice mixture and stir, stir, stir again. Do not burn your spices! And after your kitchen starts smelling amazing, dump in the drained beans, chicken stock, and bay leaves. Crank the heat up until it starts to boil, and then add the andouille back in. Reduce everything down to a low simmer, stir some more, and cover. If you want to add some canned chilies, now is the time to do it. And every 30 minutes or so, uncover, stir, and check. After about 1.5 hours or so, the beans should be nice and soft, and at that point, crush some of the beans with your stirring spoon in that pot, stir it all up again, and let it cook for probably another 45 minutes to as much as 1.5 hours, or as long as you want, really. If it looks too watery, take the lid off for the rest of the cooking time. If it looks too thick, just add a little bit of water and keep the lid on. And at this point, start cooking your rice. Rice cookers are amazing. Please get one if you don't already have one. 1 1/2 cups of rice will be just enough for this entire batch. Once everything in the pot looks perfect and the rice is done, clean and slice your scallions, salt your red beans slowly and carefully, yes, salt to taste at the end, and serve over rice with fresh scallions on top. That's some f***ing delicious food right there. Nice, classic American cuisine. Anyway, enough about food. Let's talk about who's playing in Tacoma over the next couple weeks, shall we? On Wednesday the 3rd at Jazz Bones, Kendall Lujan with Danny Rose. Doors at 7, show at 8, that is 21 and over. On Thursday the 4th at the Spanish Ballroom, the Talbert Brothers are playing at 8 p.m. with doors opening at 7. If you had tickets for their postponed event on April 2nd, those tickets will be honored. This show is all ages. On Friday the 5th at the Java Jive, Mike Votava is playing from 7 to 9 p.m. with karaoke afterwards. That show is 21 and over. At the Spanish Ballroom, Lawn Darts, No Leaders Please, Dearest Ones, I Can't Help Looking Down, and Concrete Island. Doors at 6:30, show at 7, that one is all ages. On Saturday the 6th at the airport, Diesel Boy is coming through town celebrating the 30th anniversary of their debut album, Cock Rock. Get off my back, FCC, the album literally has a rooster on the cover. Anyway, Diesel Boy is playing with support from local bands Evelyn's Casket, Me Grimlock, and Psycho 78, Doors at 7, Show at 8, and that one is all ages. At the Spanish Ballroom, ooh, a ska show. Big Blue Van and Checkered Record are playing Doors at 7, Show at 8, that is all ages. At the Valley, the Cutwinkles, Combo Box, and Abbey Roadkill, Doors at 7, Show at 8, that is 21 and over. On Sunday the 7th at the airport, it's the Sunday Jazz Sesh with Rich Wetzel's Grooving Higher Orchestra. Doors at 4, Show at 5, that is all ages. At Jazz Bones, Nathan James with Mad Kelly, A.O. 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And let's see, on Tuesday the 9th at Jazz Bones, Austin Brown with Jeffrey East. 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At Real Art, Hitsum Tux Himi In, I'm sorry if I mispronounced that, with Valdery and Culmination. 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At the Valley, Clorox Girls, the F***ing Eagles, and the Strange Chords. 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And finally, at the Valley, Jay Martin is having a record release party with Dunce and Mini Golf Water Feature. 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And that's all I got for you right now. 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F*** ice!

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1: I don't understand
0: 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I don't understand you. I just don't understand you. I cannot understand you. I don't understand you.
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4: 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This is DJ Gandhi Jones, and this is where Chess Pizza gets weird, starting with Frank Zappa, and it gets weirder and weirder after him. This is from 1965 with the Mothers of Invention. The song is Help, I'm a Rock. Let's get silly.

Camarada.

0: on, get over here.
1: What else would I like about your life?
0: Look at that chick on the cruise. I'm like, come on, hey, look at that girl.
2: Hit you with the towel.
1: I'd like something. I should like boobs.
2: Boobs are
0: the guy. Boobs are the guy. Boobs are the guy. Boobs are the guy. Boobs are the guy. Boobs are the guy. Boobs are the guy. Boobs are the guy. Boobs are the guy. Boobs are the guy. Boobs are the guy. Boobs are the guy. Boobs are the guy. Boobs are the guy. Boobs are the guy. Boobs are the guy. Boobs are the guy. Boobs are the guy. Boobs are the guy. Boobs are the guy. Boobs are the guy. Boobs are the guy. Boobs are the guy. Boobs are the guy. Boobs are the guy. Boobs are the guy. Boobs are the guy. Boobs are the guy. Boobs are the guy. Boobs are the guy. Boobs are the guy. Boobs are the guy. Boobs are the guy. Boobs are the guy. Boobs are the guy. Boobs are the guy. Boobs are the guy. Boobs are the guy. Boobs are the guy. Boobs are the guy. Boobs are the guy.

0: keep them both up.
1: I can't.
0: That's it? Now you got it. Now get up. I mean, get down.
1: I ain't got it.
0: I'm going to get on up here myself. Oh. Look at me taking off.
1: You're the only one that can do it.
0: But before I leave, I'd like to say that there is an easier way to do this.
2: That's a relief.
0: Now, if you can possibly manage, get one of your ankles on the floor.
1: Wait a minute.
0: Just one of them.
1: Wait a minute.
0: Get it down on the floor.
1: Would you wait a minute? That cat's ridiculous.
3: Okay.
4: Smell like a brewery, looking like a tramp. Ain't got a quarter, got a postage stamp. And a father like

Fear God.

What do you say, Diva? Are these people weird enough for you? In the background, we have Sun Ra with Other Worlds from the 1965 album The Heliocentric Worlds of Sun Ra. Before this, the Boredoms, actually not the Boredoms, just Boredoms, from Japan gave you Boca Bola from 1992's Pop Tatari. Before then, Naked City, sometimes they feature the same singer as Boredoms, Yamatsuka Ai, and it's got John Zorn on saxophone. That was The Vault from 1992's album Radio by Naked City. Before that, the Butthole Surfers gave you Lady Sniff from 1984's Psychic Powerless, Another Man's Sack. And before them, Tom Waits gave you Pasties and a G-String in 1977 from the album Small Change. Before him, Dr. Hook and the Medicine Show gave you Levitate from the 1975 album Bankrupt. Before that, Captain Beefheart and his magic band with Whoa is a Mebop, live in 1971 from Grofin's Rarities, 1965 to 1982. Before him, the Fugs gave you Boobs a Lot from 1965's first album by them, and we started that set off with Frank Zappa and the Mothers of Invention, Help, Maroc, from 1965's Freak Out. I am Gandhi Jones. And this is Chess Pizza, the Weirdos Edition. And next up, we got even weirder with Ween. This is Touch My Tutor from 1992's album Pure Guava. Hail to the Boognish!

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This beast comes out when it is 25 degrees below zero. 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

0: Hey, Diva. What's up? You liking this weirdness? This is Fantomas. It's a supergroup featuring the drummer of Slayer, Dave Lombardo, and Trevor Dunn from Mr. Bungle, and King Buzzle from the Melvins, and Mike Patton from Mr. Bungle and Faith No More. This is from the Suspended Animation album from 2005 called 4:30:05 Saturday. It's one song for each calendar day of that month. Before this, you heard Wesley Willis with Chicken Cow from 1997's The Virus That Would Not Die, an alternative Tentacles catalog sampler. Before that, Beck with Richard's Hairpiece, the Aphex Twin remix, another weirdo remixing a weirdo. That's from the 1997 album Odelay. Before that, Idiot Flesh gave you Black Sand from 1994's The Nothing Show. And before them, Diamanda Galas with John Paul Jones. Yes, that John Paul Jones from Led Zeppelin. Gave you Last Man Down from 1994's This Sporting Life. And before them, King Missile with And from 1992's Happy Hour. Before King Missile, Ween sang Touch My Tutor from 1992's Pure Guava, and the last set started with Sun Ra, Other Worlds from 1965. This about wraps up the Weirdos edition of Chess Pizza. There's going to be one little surprise after this. Fantomas finishes off by Rick and Morty, the flu-hating rap from 2018's Rick and Morty soundtrack. Keep it weird.
1: What did you expect in an opera? A happy ending?

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This is about flu awareness. 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Yo, I'm a flu-hating rapper. My name is MC Haps. MC Haps. MC Haps, I'm a flu-hating rapper. 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Hot, hot, hot, hip hop, it's a flu-hating rap. Hey, hey, flu-hating rap.

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1: Welcome to Paradise Ridge and the Dead Mule, formerly 40 Acres and the Clone Mule, and sometimes popping up as Mule Redux. Hey, it's a local holiday. UI graduation. Congrats to all the grats. You are now certified humanity of some sort. On today's show, I've got a lot of sounds and ideas to churn through, and I want to play some of the punk palouse bands that are coming on Memorial Day weekend to Moscow, which I think will be the last 20-25 minutes of the set. I don't know how long the set will be as I'm speaking now, but I'm thinking maybe an hour 15, hour and a half, something like that. So, regional punk bands from Seattle, Portland, Boise, etc., who are coming to town Memorial Day weekend, and other stuff. There will also be the usual circumstantial happenstances as well, some newsies, some from Scooter's Magnum Opus Radio for Oz, which you can hear in its entirety, by the way, the whole hour and a half of it, at axisofevil.org. That's Axis, spelled A-C-K-S-I-S. of evil.org, and we're going to start with the new single from the local band Ideomotor. It is called Loner.

One combat unit commander reportedly said the war is part of God's divine plan, and that, quote, President Trump has been anointed by Jesus to light the signal fire in Iran to cause Armageddon and mark his return to Earth.

0: Pastor, I mean, you can call yourself Blunt Doug. I'm just going to call you Doug. I'm kind of tired of you being called Pastor, but, you know.
1: I think we can afford him.
0: You're out there. You hate everybody. You attack black people, gay people, immigrants. All you do is spread hate. Your book that you've got behind there is, you know, talking about how much you love bad words. If you want to teach like this kind of fake Christianity, that's fine. I've not read your book. I'm very happy to have not read your book. But if you want to do this kind of Christ signaling Christianity, where we're
2: just talking about what it's about.
0: Well, I've seen enough of your material on social media that it doesn't really require any more. I mean, it doesn't. It's not like there's a kind of deep thought that's going behind it that requires further study.
3: As the show started out, I thought we were supposed to refrain from attacking religious leaders.
4: I have no problem. Listen, real quick, Pastor. I have no problem attacking wolves in sheep's clothing. I have no problem attacking a man who wrote that American slavery was mutually harmonious between the slave master and the slave. That's you. I have no problem attacking a man who proudly says he wants to do away with the 19th Amendment, which gave women the right to vote. I have no problem attacking a man like yourself who sits here incoherently supporting an incoherent, unwinnable, illegal war in Iran. I have no problem attacking you, a man who is the religious leader of Pete Hegseth, a man who's a cosplay crusader, who's leading some type of crusade, probably you put him on, as a Secretary of Defense, getting Americans and innocent civilians killed. I wish you would be a better Christian. I wish you would open up the Bible. I wish you would meet the Jesus that I met when I went to an all-boy Jesuit Catholic high school. The Jesus that took care of the sick, that took care of the poor, that welcomed the immigrant, that welcomed the marginalized, that helped them. But instead, you used Jesus as a mascot for, I don't know, your white Christian supremacy, your cruelty, your misogyny. And I'm so glad that people are finally waking up to your cruelty and to the idiocy of your star disciple, Pete Hegseth, who keeps messing up and literally does not read the Bible and quotes Pulp Fiction. Just sit with them. Maybe both of you can read the Constitution, read the Bible, and just take a break, Pastor. Just take a break.
0: Yeah.
3: Do less.
1: Yeah. All right, I'll see your response.
5: Just incidentally, we know that Jesus was not a socialist.

no doubt in my mind that the map's gonna pass. If y'all can give us less than zero seats, you would do it. Y'all do this under the orders of somebody that says the Civil Rights Act is harmful to white people, that it caused reverse racism. RFK said that black children are overfed and anti-depressant, and that they need to be reparented on different fronts. All of them. You have said constantly brings Doug Wilson to the Pentagon to get a credit for this. Doug Wilson is the same pastor that says that slave owners are on strong spiritual bonds. RFK said that black children are overfilled on antidepressants and that they need to be reparented on different families. All of them. Pete Hegseth constantly brings Doug Wilson to the Pentagon to give a prayer service. Doug Wilson is the same pastor that said that slave owners are on strong spiritual power. I don't have no belief in no morality on

Is this supposed to be?

0: says, boy. It says, boy.
1: It all started with this video dial, and it came across as you should be
0: that explains it.
1: After that, I was going to be able to start listening more and more. And I never left. I never listened to anything else. I never turned off my radio.
0: It looks like a dentist office.
1: I never went to classes. I never ate. I didn't

0: first, everybody was just wondering where I was. Nobody had seen me in weeks. And then people would call and want to come up, and I just warned them not to come.
1: There's another sign that says,
2: "Hey, you idiot."
0: But they came to know. They all came.
1: And you know what that spells?
0: No, they were out there with me.
1: Dental work. Time to blow this place.
0: There is one. You don't have to be alone. You can listen to me as well.
1: This is much nicer. The people are happy. They're walking hand in hand. They must have good music here.
3: 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FM! 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

0: Wow, they are really moving the goalposts on this. First it was Russia didn't interfere in the election. Then it was, okay, they
1: arrested laughter for the crime of laughing.
0: But it was just about adoption.
1: We all know laughing's a crime.
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1: We can't take care of the day. It is not possible for us to take care of.

All the individuals in the world.

Wizard of Oz, the world, in California, the 1890s, Gilded Age, industrialization, the ruling class, the fat cats, the yellow brick road. Is it take on the long con? They used the lure of the labor into the cities, paved with gold, you know. 7-day weeks, 12-hour days, Wall Street, bankers, finance, crooks, then worse than now, they kept everybody broke. Wall Street, Wizard of Oz, a con man. It's all smoke and mirrors, a grifter. He runs a city. So Emerald City is a symbol of the consolidation of politics and business run by frauds. Same as it ever was. And there was a populist movement, but no, not headed by a millionaire. This was, of course, before the sophisticated electronic brainwashing system evolved as the species degenerated into the atavistic jumble of frayed nerve endings that only react to simple reward stimuli. In the moment, soft, syrupy, indecisive globs of protocast that distance themselves from enlightenment principles. Postmodern man. Workers who can be programmed to take a stand against unions. Neo-populists ruled by millionaire salesmen and self-made minions who believe that a self-described vacuous thought turd like objectivism is actually a thing. And our sleeping beauty, Dorothy, is the common force of dire circumstances, but natural disaster. It closely resembles a dust storm it rests. But she must wise up or perish. The Tin Man and Scarecrow are the industrial worker and the farmer uniting in struggle against the robber barons. Encumbered by a cowardly windbag, struggling to raise the courage to, and against all odds, to assault the ramparts, slay the tyrant, and befriend her armed services. Return to the Emerald City, over exalted in horrendous fashion sense, where the scandalous wizard is exposed and curiously gathers the populace into the square, where he presents awards to these three avatars of the common man, and curiously decrees they are now in control of the city. Then exiles himself in the balloon he cannot control while fiddling with ropes dangling, which is more appropriate to the young audience than what it actually represents, to defeat the capitalist dogs, stripping them of their power and assets, and hanging them in the town square.

0: delicious. I feel kind of weird. Do any of the mushrooms in this ale get you like,
1: You mean flying like an eagle, like it says on the label?

That was Hayes Noble out of Spokane with the tune Nothing Else. Hayes Noble is coming for Punk Palouse Fest if you're near the time-space coordinates of Moscow, Idaho, and Memorial Day weekend 2026. Also coming, the song before that was Worms in Dirt. We heard Fresh Bay Water. There was a quick circumstantial happenstance at the beginning of that. Railing out of Seattle did Paranoia. They're also coming for Punk Palouse Fest. We had a circumstantial happenstance with Scooter's Magnum Opus Radio for Oz, an excerpt of that. Vuelta is also coming for Punk Palouse Fest with a tune called Guerra Mundial, which of course means World War. Peru Resh also coming for Punk Palouse Fest with Done With Fiction. Alter Girl out of Portland with Night Terror, also coming for Punk Palouse Fest. French Tips out of Boise with Siren, coming for Punk Palouse Fest. Before that, Pink Fuzz, coming for me. They are not coming for Punk Palouse Fest, but the band before it, the Wild Jumps, are. The Wild Jumps did Get in the Van. Before that, a circumstantial happenstance with some stuff, Shockabilly with 8 Miles High from the album Coliseum, cover of the Bird Song. Circumstantial happenstance before that with Sky Cries Mary, L7 did Mr. Integrity, the Dead Kennedys, This Could Be Anywhere from the Franken Christ album, yeah. Crack the Sky, throwback to the 1970s prog rock, and a song called Ice. Dead Skeletons out of Iceland did Dead Mantra. We had a circumstantial happenstance with Dougie Wilson in there. Shadow Work before that with Severance. They're out of Denver. They've played Moscow a couple times, and we started with the local band Idiomotor and their latest single from 2026 called Loner. All here on Paradise Ridge and the Dead Mule, formerly 40 Acres and a Clone Mule, and sometimes popping up as Mule Redux. 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
1: The show is Paradise Ridge and a Dead Mule, formerly known as 40 Acres and a Clone Mule. Sometimes popping up as Mule Redux in the OK Corral. And what we're going to do tonight is the usual spontaneous combustion. Here, try this. Noise, music, sounds. You ever had that one of those?

0: Beginning of the Great Feast that lasts a full cycle of the sun, in which all slaves are set free.
1: Can't you hear their feet stomping in the mud right now?
2: Let's get out of this mud.
0: All debts are forgotten.
2: About that fiber, I know.
3: Yeah, it's forgotten.
2: I get debt.
0: All orphans are attended. All wars are against between great nations are set.
4: Would you like to settle this war right now?
5: Yeah, I mean, let's look between there. Between two idiots. Look, you're an idiot, man. We both know that.
6: You ever have one of those days where all your thoughts and dreams and everything in your brain is just gushing out of your head through your ears? That's what Top Kill is all about. 40 Acres and the Clone Meal, the Top Kill edition, filling your ears with sludge.
7: That we planned the whole thing.
8: Genius marketing.
7: The truth is.
8: That is brilliant.
7: The truth is. The truth is.
8: I mean, that's too good thing.
7: We're not that dumb, and we're not that smart.
9: Did you know that the amount of money that Americans spend on Coca-Cola in 1 week will feed all of the poor children in all of the public schools in all 50 states for 2 years?
10: What about Pepsi? What about Pepsi?
0: Well, he's hanging, of course, as we all know, out in front of this great restaurant. They teach you

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1: Open your papers, kids. It's a Monday, November 11th, 1918, the San Francisco Examiner.
2: Emigrada, emigraniada, emigrada, emigraniada, emigrada, emigraniada. We're coming right.

0: That is very, very interesting.
1: Well,
0: so actually you are both aliens right now.
2: Yes, we were changed forever by that strange ritual from so far away.
1: And yet, so near, Bob.
0: Well, thank you, buddy and buddy from home. Say hello to your boy, Buzz.

0: All right, that was some No Means No covering the Dead Kennedys' Forward to Death from the Virus 100 compilation. Dead Kennedys covers on that album from different bands. The Disappears, which I think includes Mr. Steve Shelley, the drummer for Sonic Youth, if I'm not mistaken. Gone Completely from the Lux album. Before that, No Means No and The River from Why Do They Call Me Mr. Happy. Horse Did the Evil song. That was a band out of Pullman from way back in the day, early 1990s, I think. Evolved into Ignatius and disappeared. Gogo Bordello, Immigraniata, and Butthole Surfer started, well, after a circumstantial happenstance, we had the Butthole Surfers. Dust Devil. The stuff in the mix was Firesign Theater.
1: Redux.

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10: Bayana Mohammed, Cannon Beach, 6 p.m. It is 6 p.m. on the beach with my family, burning a hot fire. 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I hear the waves roaring in my ears. 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I see the 9 seagulls high up in the sky, the deep blue sky. It is 6:10. My family went inside the dark, black wooden house. 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It is 6:30. I am thinking about my purpose. What is my purpose in life? Is it being a fashion designer, a singer, a dancer, businesswoman? I close my eyes with my back lie down on the chestnut sand. I see in my head my vision for life. I open my eyes, ran into the dark black wooden house with my sandals in my left hand. I feel free. I feel I know what to do in my life. It is a fashion designer and creating my own business. I go into the house with the smell of sizzling onions, like victory. Everyone is talking, but I rush into my room, close my red tile door, and kneel down and pray to God. I feel free, 6:45. I feel free, 7 o'clock. I feel free, 7:15. I feel free, 7:30. I feel free, 7:45. I feel I have a purpose. I prayed and prayed. My mother walked in and knocks on the door. Bayana, Bayana, are you okay? I say, I am fine, I say. My mother says, okay, and leaves the door. I sat on my bed and covered my face with my bright yellow pillow and cried tears of joy. I wiped my face with my dirty orange shirt from the fire engine hamper. I run through my door and never looked back. I am free, free, free. I found who I must be. The next day I go to the beach, full with my head centered on God and my purpose in life. I am focused. It is 6 a.m.

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3: Milford! 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
4: Get out of my way, Farnsworth.
3: Dollar!
4: Get
3: your head away from that window! Don't
1: hey, you
3: jump!
1: Hey, no, you don't!
4: Let go of me! Let go of me, you fool!
1: No. There are better ways of making a big splash in life.
4: Get away!
1: Well, nice try, Sonny. Now pay attention to teacher. I didn't know I had it in me.
4: Oh, goodness gracious, Dollar. Did you have to hit him so hard? I hope you haven't killed him. He isn't too strong, you know.
1: Don't worry. There. Oh. Now, Mr. Farnsworth, would you mind telling me on whose head have I the dubious pleasure to be sitting?
4: That, sir, is Milford Brooks III. His policy with this company is in the amount of $2 million.
1: Wow.
5: Yes.
4: And the boy seems bent on committing suicide. Dollar, I want you to stop him.
1: What do you want me to do? Threaten him with death?
4: Anything. The conditions of his policy are such that we would be forced to meet with a claim in the event of his suicide. Oh, I say, Dollar, sitting on his head that way, aren't you in danger of smothering the boy?
1: Smothering him doesn't worry me, but these crew haircuts don't make very comfortable cushions. I'll move down a little. Now, there. Okay. So far, I know this kid is insured for $2 million and that his policy pays off on suicide. What else?
4: 1/2 hour ago, Milford Brooks walked into this office and changed the beneficiary in his policy.
1: Uh-huh.
4: Then, sir, he proceeded to demand, not request, mind you, but demand a loan of $500,000.
1: Quite a touch.
4: When I explained to him that there were no provisions for a loan in his policy, he threatened suicide.
1: Which would cost you $2 million. So all we have to do is keep him alive, huh?
4: And he's managed to make that no small problem. His choice of a new beneficiary is downright frightening. One of the most notorious gamblers in the East. His name is Hatcher, Harold Hatcher.
1: Ouch.
4: Oh, do you know him?
1: Sure. That kid's been a post office pinup boy for a lot of years.
4: Well, that's the situation. I'm engaging you to protect Milford Brooks' future. Dollar, I want you to protect the boy. Give him something to live for. You know, an interest in life.
1: An interest in life? Well, then, let's see. I know. Here. This should help.
4: What's that you got there?
1: Well, it's what's commonly referred to in the more successful of bachelor circles as my little black book.
4: Oh.
1: Well, now, let's see. Ruby? No. Her favorite expression is drop dead. Bernadine? No. She'd be the new beneficiary by midnight.
4: Oh, dear.
1: Now, here. Here's the one. Butter. Say, Farnsworth, would you mind passing me that phone? The one with the long cord?
4: Oh, no.
1: Lie still, Buster. My little friend here is showing signs of life.
4: Here you are. Maybe you should let him breathe a bit more.
1: Don't worry. He'll be all right. Hello. Oh, hello. I want to call New York. Yeah. Hudson, 24292.
4: Dollar, you're not thinking of taking this boy to New York, are you?
1: Well, I'm going there myself. You want me to keep an eye on him, don't you? Now, don't fret, Farnsworth. All is not lost.
4: You do worry me, sitting on his chest that way.
1: Hello? Hello, Butter? This is Johnny. Yeah, I'll be in town tonight. I want to see you. Now, look, here's what I want you to do. Yes, yes, it's all right to say over the telephone. Now, I want you to reserve a table at the hatchery in my name for 10 o'clock tonight. Will you do that? Okay, I'll see you at your apartment in a few hours. But, honey, I can't make it any earlier. I'm sitting up on a sick friend. Okay, goodbye.
4: I'm not sure that I agree with your methods.
1: Huh?
4: Ow! What's the matter? Did he hit you?
1: Hit me? He bit me. Expense account, item 3. Liquor, $18. Keeping Milford Brooks III peaceful seemed to be the immediate problem. And a bottle of rare old brandy seemed to be the immediate answer. I poured most of it into him, and by the time he started to tick again, he'd gone through the unusual process of going to sleep sober and waking up enchanted. I loaded him into my car, and we headed for New York. As we passed through New Haven, he opened one eye, looked up, saw the Yale Bowl, and gave 3 cheers for old Eli.
2: Ray, Ray, Ray,
1: Ray. Oh, old Yale would sure be proud of you. Why anybody would want to insure you for $2 million is more than I can figure.
2: My daddy loved me very much, and my mother loved me very much.
1: Now, that's nice.
2: And not only that, but I love somebody very much. And not only that, but I hate somebody very much.
1: That's interesting.
2: You know something? Next to one other guy, I hate you more than anybody else.
1: Oh, here, lover boy, it's the cocktail hour again. Time for your bottle. Rolling along the Merritt Parkway, I felt very much alone with my thoughts. And believe me, they weren't very pleasant company. The way it stacked up for me, Brooks had built up a fat gambling debt with Harold Hatcher and had been forced into making him his beneficiary. The suicide threat that he was holding over the insurance company was a little tougher to figure. Unless he was trying to finance a trip for himself to get away from the man with a murder motive, Hatcher. My hungry little mind nibbled away on those unsavory morsels of food for thought all the way to Butter's apartment.
2: Hey. Hey, where are you taking me? I want to go to New York.
1: If you don't behave, Buster, I'll punch your ticket.
5: Johnny, darling, welcome to New York.
2: Well, that's the fastest trip I ever had.
1: Quiet.
5: Well, where did you find this?
1: In a box of Cracker Jack. Let us in, dear.
5: I don't know about you. Some men bring me flowers, some bring me candy. What do you bring me? A boiled owl and a Brooks Brothers suit.
2: Pleased to meet you.
1: Yeah, let's trot him into the bedroom, honey.
5: He'd look more at home in the bathtub. Let me pull down the cup.
1: All right. Now, come on, Buster. Lie down.
2: Charm, charm, charm.
1: That kid's liquor sure can hold him.
5: How long have you been playing nursemaid to this bottle, baby?
1: Get behind that bar, sweet, and I'll tell you all about it.
5: Sure. Horrible examples don't seem to bother you, do they?
1: If you knew how that guy has been bothering me.
5: What did he do to you?
1: Well, let's just say he put the bite on me. Gosh, the river sure does look pretty tonight.
5: Bourbon and soda?
1: Now, please, anything but brandy. I've been sniffing that second hand all the way from Hartford. Butter, see that big boat out there?
5: Mm-hmm.
1: Oh, I sure would like to be on it. With you, sailing off to faraway romantic places.
5: Get with it, darling. That's the 125th Street Ferry.
1: Oh.
5: Here's your drink. Come on now. Tell Butter all about it.
1: So old friend Bourbon and I proceeded to tell her all about it. It wasn't easy. Everything about her kept flagging down my train of thought. The longer she looked at me, the less I wanted of Milford Brooks III. And the more I wanted of beautiful Butter I and only. She was a sympathetic listener to my story until I gave her the answer to her first and only question.
5: And where do I fit into all this?
1: Well, baby, I thought you understood. My job is to give this poor misguided boy something to live for. That's you.
5: Well.
1: Now, honey, hold everything. Don't go getting your corn all popped. You misunderstand. I really mean it. I thought if he'd just got a look at you and realized that things like you exist, Why, you'd make any man glad to be alive. Oh, come on now, Butter. Melt a little. I wouldn't let anything happen to you. You know that.
5: Did I hurt you?
1: Oh, no. I'm getting used to it. People have been taking pokes at me all day.
5: I'm sorry.
1: Ah, no, that's better.
5: You want some more bourbon?
1: I want some more you.
5: Well, help yourself.

0: Honey, it's getting late. Let's make this the last drink.
1: What time is it?
0: Oh, it's 20 to 10. Oh. My reservation at the hatchery is for 10. Here.
1: Thanks. Cigarette? Oh, empty. Some more out in the other room, I'll get them.
0: I'd love to get you on a slow boat to China.
1: Johnny!
0: Oh, I'm coming.
1: He's gone.
0: What? Well, he can't be.
1: But he is. The window's wide open.
0: Oh, the fire escape. What a smart guy I am. Trading 3 drinks of bourbon for $2 million on the hoof. Oh, that's the biggest bar check I ever picked up.

0: That's a big bar check for anyone to pick up. As a matter of fact, it's a bigger bar check than you've ever heard of anyone picking up before. And that should give you an idea of what to expect in the second act as you follow this new CBS series starring Dick Powell in the title role, yours truly, Johnny Dollar.
1: Well, nobody could say I wasn't working fast. I'd only been in town for an hour, and I'd already succeeded in losing Mildred Brooks' affair. I spent another hour of his all-too-short life expectancy unsuccessfully shaking down the neighborhood for him. And then, feeling very much like a bloodhound that had flunked his sniffing exam, I went back to Butter's apartment.
2: No luck, Johnny.
1: Oh, sure, plenty of luck. All bad.
2: Is there anything I can do to help?
1: A kiss for luck.
2: What are you going to do?
1: Nothing. Just a little phone call.
3: Police headquarters.
1: This is Johnny Dollar. Give me missing persons.
3: Any particular one?
1: Don't be a wise guy. Lieutenant Fisher.
3: Yes, sir. Lieutenant Fisher.
1: Fisher, this is Johnny Dollar.
3: Hello, Dollar. Who'd you lose?
1: One man, my mind, and if I'm not careful, my professional reputation. The guy's name is Brooks, Milford III. Got anything on him?
3: Hold on.
1: All right.
2: Don't look at me like that. It wasn't all my fault.
3: Dollar?
1: Yeah?
3: We haven't found him yet, but we think we know where he is.
1: Huh?
3: The Hudson River. At 11:15 tonight, his top coat, complete with identification, was found taking a ride on the 125th Street Ferry.
1: Oh. Anything else?
3: Nothing much. A package of matches was found under the coat, monogram. You don't happen to know anybody whose initials are H.H., do you?
1: H.H.?
3: Yeah.
1: There's always Horace Height.
3: Wise guy.
1: Thanks, Fisher. I'll check back with you later.
3: I'll be here.
1: H.H., Harold Hatcher.
2: What are you mumbling about? Bad news?
1: Looks like about $2 million worth. They found Milford's coat on the 125th Street Ferry.
2: You and your faraway romantic places.
1: Very funny. I'll see you later, honey, and maybe about 11. Expense account, item 4. Nightclubs. $28. Harold Hatcher's hatchery was in a cellar under a hotel, but the prices were high enough to rate a penthouse. The club was draped in too much satin, its lady customers in too little. The decor was French provincial, the music was Brazilian, and the food was from Dixie. The drinks looked weak and the waiters looked strong. All in all, the joint was a sight for sore eyes, for making them sore. The only pretty thing in the place was a blonde. She came strolling up to my table, her hips unconsciously sending subtle little messages back to the rumba band. She opened her mouth, slid her tongue over her lower lip, and let a few...

0: You don't look like the type that would be a society friend of the Brooks family. So what are you?
1: I'll ignore that. Is Hatcher around?
0: He might be.
1: Then come on. Where's his office?
0: The top of those stairs.
1: Can I expect any trouble getting in?
0: You won't have any trouble.
1: How do you know?
0: Because Harold sent me down here to look you over.
1: Oh.
0: I think you're all right.
1: So, I've won myself the good housekeeping seal of approval, huh?
0: Keeping a house with you would meet with my approval.
1: I ran for my life at a slow walk up the stairs. When I located the door to Hatcher's office, I knocked once and went in.
2: Come on in.
1: Thanks. So I'm Johnny Dollar. I was hired by East Coast Underwriters to protect the interest of a kid named Milford Brooks III.
2: Now, what's that supposed to mean to me?
1: You know him, don't you?
2: Well, he isn't exactly one of my boozing buddies.
1: How much money does he owe you?
2: Well, we've got him on the books for a few, Bob. Why?
1: They picked up his top coat tonight on the 125th Street Ferry. He wasn't in it. It might have been suicide, or it might have been a knockover made to look like a suicide. What's your choice?
2: What do you get off asking me about my choice?
1: Where were you between 11 and 11:30 tonight?
2: What's it to you?
1: I thought you might like to rehearse some answers. The law will be asking some questions real soon now.
2: I don't know why I should tell you, but I was driving around in my car getting some air.
1: Oh, now, you'll have to do better than that. They found one of your match folders under Brooks' coat.
2: You're out of your mind. Let me ask you. The kid owed me a couple of hundred thousand. You think I'm going around knocking off my own assets?
1: Hatcher, I don't know whether you're stupid or bright.
2: Don't worry about it. I know.
1: What about that insurance policy?
2: What insurance policy?
1: Now, look, Hatcher, we're big boys. We both know that changing a beneficiary in an insurance policy is a legal transaction. That means witnesses. That means it isn't secret.
2: What are you talking about?
1: That you and East Coast Underwriters and I know all know that Brooks made you the beneficiary in his policy and that you stand to come into $2 million when they fish out his body.
2: I don't know anything about it.
1: Motives don't come much bigger.
2: I'm telling you, this is all news to me, and you and nobody else is going to make me move off that story.
1: I feel the same about mine. It doesn't take a genius to know that Brooks didn't love you $2 million worth. There's only one logical reason for his making you the beneficiary. You forced him into it. Who'd believe anything else?
2: Who cares? They'd have to prove it. And brother, that can't be done. Now, how would you... Yeah. Okay, Rocky, thanks for the news. Take the inspector into the bar and buy him a drink. I'll be right down. Dollar, did you turn me in?
1: They're here, huh?
2: Yeah.
1: No, I didn't turn you in. I'm not a cop. Here, have a cigarette.
2: Thanks. Here's a light. Well, come on. Maybe they just want to sell me some tickets to the policeman's ball.
1: For a guy in a hot spot, Hatcher was certainly a cool customer. I followed him out of the office, down the stairs, and back into the club. Janelle was sitting there right where I'd left her. And I thought to myself, now there's a gal who should never sit down. She looks so pretty standing up.
2: Janelle, buy Mr. Dollar a drink. I have to go play 20 questions with some fellas in the bar.
0: Sure, baby. Anything you say. Anything.
2: I'll see you, Dollar.
1: Yeah.
0: How'd you make out?
1: Well, you can never tell about a guy like that. He's a smart boy, strong, silent type.
0: Wouldn't talk, huh? A real close-mouth act. About what?
1: Oh, just a little doodad. $2 million life insurance policy.
0: Wait a minute. That young Brooks kid?
1: That's right.
0: I knew it. Tried to tell him he'd get into trouble, but he wouldn't listen to me.
1: Oh, you knew about it, huh? I suppose you also know what was behind it.
0: Sure, Milford owed him some money. A lot of money. It's in writing.
1: What kind of writing?
0: The personal note that Brooks was going to get back if he made Harold beneficiary.
1: Well, where is this note?
0: Do I look like the kind of girl who'd put the finger on her boyfriend?
1: You look like the kind of girl who'd do anything if she wanted to.
0: Thanks. I'll give you a slight hint. It's in his office. You'll find it in the inside pocket of one of his suits in the wardrobe. What are you waiting for? I'll watch the bar.
1: Nothing, sweetheart. Nothing at all. Whatever her reasons, Mr. Harold Hatcher's little female playmate was trying awful hard to send him up on a murder rap. And I was going to try awful hard not to let her down. Back in Hatcher's office, I found myself alone in a room with a telephone. And being a guy who can never resist a free call, I unleashed the magic wonders of the AT&T.
3: This better be you, Johnny Dollar.
1: Shh, quiet, Butter. I've only got a few seconds.
3: It seems that's all you ever have for me. Now, if you...
1: Now, look, Angel, just another hour. I'll get you a nice present.
3: I don't care if you're another century. And as for presents, the last one you brought me was a drunk, and you even let him get away from me. Good night.

0: Life presents a gloomy picture, ever downward toward the tomb. Having wasted those few precious moments of an already misspent youth, I decided I'd better get on my pony before Mr. Hatcher showed up. I found Milford Brooks' personal note in one of Hatcher's suits, all right. As a matter of fact, I found something in all his suits. A great big glimmer of light. Expense account, item 5. Taxi fare, $10. I left the office in a hurry, Janelle at her table and Hatcher at his bar. I got out of the club and into a taxi parked a half block down the street. There, I waited until my favorite suspect left the hatchery and piled into another cab, and off we went. On a chase that would have made Ben-Hur look like a plowing bee. We skittered over to Lexington and headed uptown. At 72nd, the cab turned right and pulled to a stop. My driver was on his toes, and his toes were on his brake. We stopped, too, half a block behind.
1: You want us to wait, huh?
0: No, here you are. Keep the change.
2: Hey, thanks.
0: It was a garage that belonged to a residence on the parallel street a block away. The living quarters upstairs were dark enough to look interesting. I indulged in a bit of genteel breaking and entering. Entering that old barn didn't take much breaking. I crept up the stairs. It sounded like they were left over from an old ghost story. And so did the first voice I heard when I stopped halfway up.
3: We've got to be careful, especially about that Johnny Dollar. Are you sure he didn't follow you?
0: That voice sounded awfully dry to be coming from a guy who supposedly had spent most of the night snoozing in the bottom of the Hudson River. It was Milford Brooks III.
4: Get up on your feet, Brooks.
3: Well, now, wait a minute.
4: I started this thing slugging you, and I might as well finish it the same way.
5: Leave him alone, you.
4: Now, pull in the claws, Angel. And sit on his lap.
5: You hard-footed Hick. I'll kill you.
3: Get off of me. Huh? I should have known better than to get mixed up with a low-class female like you.
5: Why, you punk?
4: Now, hold it. We pushed the lady around enough, Brooks.
3: Tell me to be careful, will you? Why didn't you think of that before you led him here?
5: Wipe your nose, little boy.
4: Now, don't you go getting fat-headed, gorgeous. Neither one of you are exactly what I'd call masterminds. When you planted that match folder on a little boy Blue Blood's topcoat on the ferry boat, you both should have been more careful.
5: You think so?
4: You bet I think so. If I were planning a piece of evidence to incriminate Mr. Harold Hatcher, I would have left a cigarette lighter. I found one in the pocket of every suit he owns back there in his closet in the club. It wasn't hard to figure out that that guy never carries a book of matches.
3: What do you want?
4: I'm only interested in one thing. Saving the insurance company $2 million. And, Buster, I think you've done it for me.
3: Dollar, I...
4: This is insurance fraud. It has been ever since you put on that fake suicide attempt, trying to extort $500,000 out of the company.
3: Dollar, wait a minute.
4: Now, come on. We're leaving.
6: You heard him, Dollar.
5: Harold.
3: Hatcher.
6: He said, wait a minute. He wants to talk.
4: Yeah, everybody wants to get in on the act. How did you get here?
6: When the police in this town think maybe a guy's jumped off a ferry boat and nobody's seen him do it, they check the counters on the turnstiles at each end. In the case of Brooks, as many people got off that boat as got on.
4: Well, it makes sense. They'd hardly hold a guy because somebody lost a top coat.
7: How did you know we were here?
6: You know me, baby. You never go any place I don't know about. Okay, Brooks, you felt like talking. Now I feel like listening. Get it up.
3: Well, I don't know what you mean.
4: I know what you mean, Hatcher. One, he gave you a big, fat $2 million motive for murder. And two, he did his best to make it look like you did murder him with that broken-down match cover plant on the ferry boat. It's just that simple.
6: And you, baby?
7: Harold, please.
6: You put him up to it, didn't you cheap little muscler? Trying to get rid of me, will you?
7: No, Harold!
4: Now, calm down, Hatcher. You don't need any gun around here. They're tame.
6: Well, maybe I'm not. Since so many people have gone to so much trouble to hand me a nice, easy way to make $2 million, maybe I'll just go ahead and make it. I'll show these amateurs how these things are really done. Come on, Brooks. How'd you like to go for a nice, cool half a ferry boat ride?
3: No, Hatcher. No. Look, it's her fault. I'll give you anything you
6: want. You're wrong, sonny boy. You're going to give me everything.
3: No. No. You can't. Let me out of here!
4: Brooks bolted for the door. Hatcher snapped a shot at him. And I hit Hatcher with a do-or-die tackle from behind. The gun flew out of his hand.
6: No, you don't.
4: I beat him to it and swung it straight into his skull. Half the people in the room were lying there bleeding. Brooks from gunshot, Hatcher from gun butt. Janelle and I stood there panting. But believe me, not for each other. We stood that way until the police arrived.

0: Dollar, it's beyond me. I sent you out to protect the life of a very important policyholder, and now where are we? Standing in a hospital corridor, worrying about whether he's going to live or die.
1: As far as I'm concerned, Mr. Farnsworth, you're only half right. I'm just standing in a hospital corridor.
0: Oh, Dollar, you're heartless.
1: Well, if you'd been bitten where he bit me, you wouldn't care if he lived or died either. I'm getting out of here.
0: Well, where are you going?
1: It'll be explained in my expense account under miscellaneous expense. Well, don't fall over when you come to an item for
0: $318. $318? For what?
1: Not for what, Farnsworth. For whom? Expense account total. And it all adds up to a little matter of $1,182.23. Which you may say, Mr. Farnsworth, is a lot of money for one man to spend in 2 days. But you must bear in mind that the amount at stake was $2 million. And you know the price of steak these days. It might comfort you to know that I just returned from the hospital. Brooks was strong enough to make a full statement, which you will find enclosed. This in itself should prove sufficient to establish evidence of attempted fraud against your company, allowing you to immediately avoid his policy. It boils down to one sentence, to wit. Brooks and Janelle wanted to get rid of Hatcher so that they could live happily ever after. Knowing those two, they never had a chance. And oh yes, that miscellaneous item, the one for $318, it was a bracelet for a certain party who made this special investigation for me very special. Oh, if you want a receipt for this item, I'll send you a lock of her hair. Yours, truly, Johnny Dollar.

0: So, with the final signature on his expense account, Dick Powell as Johnny Dollar has just closed the books on his first adventure in this new CBS series. The script for tonight's broadcast was written by Paul Dudley and Gil Dowd, and the music was created and conducted by Dick Arant. The entire production was under the direction of Tony Leader. Be sure to tune in again next week when the expense account covers Special Investigation Singapore, another unusual adventure starring Dick Powell in...
1: Yours, truly, Johnny Dollar.
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1: I'm an insurance investigator. My name is Johnny Dollar.
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3: Milford! No, you must
4: get out of my boy. Way, Farnsworth.
3: Dollar!
5: Got yeah,
3: get your away from that window! Don't
5: hey, you,
3: let
5: you.
3: Jump!
5: Hey, no, you don't!
3: Let go of me! Let go of me, you fool!
5: No. There are better ways of making a big splash in life.
3: Get away!
5: Well, nice try, Sonny. Now pay attention to the teacher. Oh, didn't know I had it in me.
3: Oh, goodness gracious, Dollar. Did you have to hit him so hard? I hope you haven't killed him. He isn't too strong, you know.
5: Don't worry. There. Oh. Now, Mr. Farnsworth, would you mind telling me on whose head have I the dubious pleasure to be sitting?
3: Now that, sir, is Milford Brooks III. His policy with this company is in the amount of $2 million.
5: Wow.
2: Yes.
3: And the boy seems bent on committing suicide. Dollar, I want you to stop him.
5: What do you want me to do? Threaten him with death?
3: Anything. The conditions of his policy are such that we would be forced to meet with a claim in the event of his suicide. Oh, I say, Dollar, sitting on his head that way, aren't you in danger of smothering the boy?
5: Smothering him doesn't worry me, but these crew haircuts don't make very comfortable cushions. I'll move down a little. Now, there. Okay. So far, I know this kid is insured for $2 million and that his policy pays off on suicide. What else?
3: 1/2 hour ago, Milford Brooks walked into this office and changed the beneficiary in his policy.
5: Uh-huh.
3: Then, sir, he proceeded to demand, not request, mind you, but demand a loan of $500,000.
5: Quite a touch.
3: When I explained to him that there were no provisions for a loan in his policy, he threatened suicide.
5: Which would cost you $2 million. So all we have to do is keep him alive, huh?
3: And he's managed to make that no small problem. His choice of a new beneficiary is downright frightening. One of the most notorious gamblers in the East. His name is Hatcher, Harold Hatcher.
5: Ouch.
3: Oh, do you know him?
5: Sure. That kid's been a post office pinup boy for a lot of years.
3: Well, that's the situation. I'm engaging you to protect Milford Brooks' future. Dollar, I want you to protect the boy. Give him something to live for. You know, an interest in life.
5: An interest in life? Well, then, let's see. I know. Here. This should help.
3: What's that you got there?
5: Well, it's what's commonly referred to in the more successful of bachelor circles as my little black book.
3: Oh.
5: Well, now, let's see. Ruby? No. Her favorite expression is drop dead. Bernadine? No. She'd be the new beneficiary by midnight.
3: Oh, dear.
5: Now, here. Here's the one. Butter. Say, Farnsworth, would you mind passing me that phone? The one with the long cord?
3: Oh, no.
5: Lie still, Buster. My little friend here is showing signs of life.
3: Here you are. Maybe you should let him breathe a bit more.
5: Don't worry. He'll be all right. Hello. Oh, hello. I want to call New York. Yeah. Hudson, 24292.
3: Dollar, you're not thinking of taking this boy to New York, are you?
5: Well, I'm going there myself. You want me to keep an eye on him, don't you? Now, don't fret, Farnsworth. All is not lost.
3: You do worry me, sitting on his chest that way.
5: Hello? Hello, Butter? This is Johnny. Yeah, I'll be in town tonight. I want to see you. And look, here's what I want you to do. Yes, yes, it's all right to say over the telephone. Now, I want you to reserve a table at the hatchery in my name for 10 o'clock tonight. Will you do that? Okay, I'll see you at your apartment in a few hours. But, honey, I can't make it any earlier. I'm sitting up on a sick friend. Okay, goodbye.
3: I'm not sure that I agree with your methods.
5: Huh?
3: Ow! What's the matter? Did he hit you?
5: Hit me? He bit me.
1: Expense account, item 3. Liquor, $18. Keeping Milford Brooks III peaceful seemed to be the immediate problem. And a bottle of rare old brandy seemed to be the immediate answer. I poured most of it into him, and by the time he started to tick again, he'd gone through the unusual process of going to sleep sober and waking up enchanted. I loaded him into my car, and we headed for New York. As we passed through New Haven, he opened one eye, looked up, saw the Yale Bowl, and gave 3 cheers for old Eli.
2: Ray, Ray, Ray,
5: Ray. Oh, old Yale would sure be proud of you. Why anybody would want to insure you for $2 million is more than I can figure.
2: My daddy loved me very much, and my mother loved me very much.
5: Now, that's nice.
2: And not only that, but I love somebody very much. And not only that, but I hate somebody very much.
5: That's interesting.
2: You know something? Next to one other guy, I hate you more than anybody else.
5: Oh, here, lover boy, it's the cocktail hour again. Time for your bottle.
1: Rolling along the Merritt Parkway, I felt very much alone with my thoughts. And believe me, they weren't very pleasant company. The way it stacked up for me, Brooks had built up a fat gambling debt with Harold Hatcher and had been forced into making him his beneficiary. The suicide threat that he was holding over the insurance company was a little tougher to figure. Unless he was trying to finance a trip for himself to get away from the man with a murder motive, Hatcher. My hungry little mind nibbled away on those unsavory morsels of food for thought all the way to Butter's apartment.
2: Hey. Hey, where are you taking me? I want to go to New York.
5: If you don't behave, Buster, I'll punch your ticket.
4: Johnny, darling, welcome to New York.
2: Well, that's the fastest trip I ever had.
5: Quiet.
4: Well, where did you find this?
5: In a box of Cracker Jack. Let us in, dear.
4: I don't know about you. Some men bring me flowers, some bring me candy. What do you bring me? A boiled owl in a Brooks Brothers suit.
2: Pleased to meet you.
5: Yeah, let's trot him into the bedroom, honey.
4: He'd look more at home in the bathtub. Let me pull down the cover.
5: All right. Now, come on, Buster. Lie down.
2: Charm, charm, charm.
5: That kid's liquor sure can hold him.
4: How long have you been playing nursemaid to this bottle, baby?
5: Get behind that bar, sweet, and I'll tell you all about it.
4: Sure. Horrible examples don't seem to bother you, do they?
5: If you knew how that guy has been bothering me.
4: What did he do to you?
5: Well, let's just say he put the bite on me. Gosh, the river sure does look pretty tonight.
4: Bourbon and soda?
5: Now, please, anything but brandy. I've been sniffing that second hand all the way from Hartford. Butter, see that big boat out there?
4: Mm-hmm.
5: Oh, I sure would like to be on it. With you, sailing off to faraway romantic places.
4: Get with it, darling. That's the 125th Street Ferry.
5: Oh.
4: Here's your drink. Come on now. Tell Butter all about it.
5: So old friend Bourbon and I proceeded to tell her all about it. It wasn't easy. Everything about her kept flagging down my train of thought. The longer she looked at me, the less I wanted of Milford Brooks III, and the more I wanted of beautiful Butter I, and only. She was a sympathetic listener to my story until I gave her the answer to her first and only question.
4: And where do I fit into all this?
5: Well, baby, I thought you understood. My job is to give this poor misguided boy something to live for. That's you.
4: Well.
5: Now, honey, hold everything. Don't go getting your corn all popped. You misunderstand. I really mean it. I thought if he'd just got to look at you and realize that things like you exist, Why, you'd make any man glad to be alive. Oh, come on now, Butter, melt a little. I wouldn't let anything happen to you, you know that.
4: Did I hurt you?
5: Oh, no, I'm getting used to it. People have been taking pokes at me all day.
4: I'm sorry.
5: Ah, that's better.
4: You want some more bourbon?
5: I want some more you.
4: Well, help yourself.

0: Honey, it's getting late. Let's make this the last drink.
1: What time is it?
0: Oh, it's 20 to 10. Oh. My reservation at the hatchery is for 10. Here.
1: Thanks. Cigarette? Oh, empty. Some more out in the other room, I'll get them.
0: I'd love to get you on a slow boat to China.
1: Johnny!
0: Oh, I'm coming.
1: He's gone.
0: What? Well, he can't be.
1: But he is. The window's wide open.
0: Oh, the fire escape. What a smart guy I am. Trading 3 drinks of bourbon for $2 million on the hoof. Oh, that's the biggest bar check I ever picked up.

0: That's a big bar check for anyone to pick up. As a matter of fact, it's a bigger bar check than you've ever heard of anyone picking up before. And that should give you an idea of what to expect in the second act as you follow this new CBS series starring Dick Powell in the title role, yours truly, Johnny Dollar.
1: Well, nobody could say I wasn't working fast. I'd only been in town for an hour, and I'd already succeeded in losing Mildred Brooks' affair. I spent another hour of his all-too-short life expectancy unsuccessfully shaking down the neighborhood for him. And then, feeling very much like a bloodhound that had flunked his sniffing exam, I went back to Butter's apartment.
2: No luck, Johnny.
1: Oh, sure, plenty of luck. All bad.
2: Is there anything I can do to help?
1: A kiss for luck.
2: What are you going to do?
1: Nothing. Just a little phone call.
3: Police headquarters.
1: This is Johnny Dollar. Give me missing persons.
3: Any particular one?
1: Don't be a wise guy. Lieutenant Fisher.
3: Yes, sir. Lieutenant Fisher.
1: Fisher, this is Johnny Dollar.
3: Hello, Dollar. Who'd you lose?
1: One man, my mind, and if I'm not careful, my professional reputation. The guy's name is Brooks, Milford III. Got anything on him?
3: Hold on.
1: All right.
2: Don't look at me like that. It wasn't all my fault.
3: Dollar?
1: Yeah?
3: We haven't found him yet, but we think we know where he is.
1: Huh?
3: The Hudson River. At 11:15 tonight, his top coat, complete with identification, was found taking a ride on the 125th Street Ferry.
1: Oh. Anything else?
3: Nothing much. A package of matches was found under the coat, monogram. You don't happen to know anybody whose initials are H.H., do you?
1: H.H.?
3: Yeah.
1: There's always Horace Hite.
3: Wise guy.
1: Thanks, Fisher. I'll check back with you later.
3: I'll be here.
1: H.H., Harold Hatcher.
2: What are you mumbling about? Bad news?
1: Looks like about $2 million worth. They found Milford's coat on the 125th Street Ferry.
2: You and your faraway romantic places.
1: Very funny. I'll see you later, honey, and maybe about 11. Expense account, item 4. Nightclubs. $28. Harold Hatcher's hatchery was in a cellar under a hotel, but the prices were high enough to raid a penthouse. The club was draped in too much satin, its lady customers in too little. The decor was French provincial, the music was Brazilian, and the food was from Dixie. The drinks looked weak and the waiters looked strong. All in all, the joint was a sight for sore eyes, for making them sore. The only pretty thing in the place was a blonde. She came strolling up to my table, her hips unconsciously sending subtle little messages back to the rumba band. She opened her mouth, slid her tongue over her lower lip, and let a few warm, soft words slide out.
4: Looking for someone?
1: Well, you'll do until the real thing comes along. Sit down.
4: Thanks. I won't have a drink.
1: Well, I didn't ask you.
4: My name is Janelle.
1: Janelle? Wow, it's a nice name.
4: I understand you were asking about Mr. Hatcher.
1: Well, I asked if he was in. The waiter said he wasn't. Do you know him?
4: More than somewhat. What do you want to see him about?
1: A mutual friend, Milford Brooks.
4: Uh-huh. I know most of the quiet clothes boys around here, so you aren't a cop. You don't look like the type that would be a society friend of the Brooks family, so what are you?
1: I'll ignore that. Is Hatcher around?
4: He might be.
1: Well, then come on. Where's his office?
4: The top of those stairs.
1: Can I expect any trouble getting in?
4: You won't have any trouble.
1: How do you know?
4: Because Harold sent me down here to look you over.
1: Oh.
4: I think you're all right.
1: So, I've won myself the good housekeeping seal of approval, huh?
4: Keeping a house with you would meet with my approval.
1: I ran for my life at a slow walk up the stairs. When I located the door to Hatcher's office, I knocked once and went in.
5: Come on in.
1: Thanks. Oh, I'm Johnny Dollar. I was hired by East Coast Underwriters to protect the interest of a kid named Milford Brooks III.
5: Now, what's that supposed to mean to me?
1: You know him, don't you?
5: Well, he isn't exactly one of my boozing buddies.
1: How much money does he owe you?
5: Well, we've got him on the books for a few bob. Why?
1: They picked up his top coat tonight on the 125th Street Ferry. He wasn't in it. It might have been suicide, or it might have been a knockover made to look like a suicide. What's your choice?
5: What do you get off asking me about my choice?
1: Where were you between 11 and 11:30 tonight?
5: What's it to you?
1: I thought you might like to rehearse some answers. The law will be asking some questions real soon now.
5: I don't know why I should tell you, but I was driving around in my car getting some air.
1: Oh, now, you'll have to do better than that. They found one of your match folders under Brooke's coat.
5: You're out of your mind. Let me ask you. The kid owed me a couple of $100,000. You think I'm going around knocking off my own assets?
1: Hatcher, I don't know whether you're stupid or bright.
5: Don't worry about it. I know.
1: What about that insurance policy?
5: What insurance policy?
1: Now, look, Hatcher, we're big boys. We both know that changing a beneficiary in an insurance policy is a legal transaction. That means witnesses. That means it isn't secret.
5: What are you talking about?
1: But you and East Coast Underwriters and I know all know that Brooks made you the beneficiary in his policy and that you stand to come into $2 million when they fish out his body.
5: I don't know anything about it.
1: Motives don't come much bigger.
5: I'm telling you, this is all news to me, and you and nobody else is going to make me move off that story.
1: I feel the same about mine. It doesn't take a genius to know that Brooks didn't love you $2 million worth. There's only one logical reason for his making you the beneficiary. You forced him into it. Who'd believe anything else?
5: Who cares? They'd have to prove it. And, brother, that can't be done. Now, how would you... Yeah. Okay, Rocky, thanks for the news. Take the inspector into the bar and buy him a drink. I'll be right down. Dollar, did you turn me in?
1: They're here, huh?
5: Yeah.
1: No, I didn't turn you in. I'm not a cop. Here, have a cigarette.
5: Thanks. Here's a light. Well, come on. Maybe they just want to sell me some tickets to the policeman's ball.
1: For a guy in a hot spot, Hatcher was certainly a cool customer. I followed him out of the office, down the stairs, and back into the club. Janelle was sitting there right where I'd left her. And I thought to myself, now there's a gal who should never sit down. She looks so pretty standing up.
5: Janelle, buy Mr. Dollar a drink. I have to go play 20 questions with some fellas in the bar.
4: Sure, baby. Anything you say. Anything.
5: I'll see you, Dollar.
1: Yeah.
4: How'd you make out?
1: Well, you can never tell about a guy like that. He's a smart boy, strong, silent type.
4: Wouldn't talk, huh? A real close-mouth act. About what?
1: Oh, just a little doodad. $2 million life insurance policy.
4: Wait a minute. That young Brooks kid?
1: That's right.
4: I knew it. Tried to tell him he'd get into trouble, but he wouldn't listen to me.
1: Oh, you knew about it, huh? I suppose you also know what was behind it.
4: Sure. Milford owed him some money. A lot of money. It's in writing.
1: What kind of writing?
4: The personal note that Brooks was going to get back if he made Harold beneficiary.
1: Well, where is this note?
4: Do I look like the kind of girl who'd put the finger on her boyfriend?
1: You look like the kind of girl who'd do anything if she wanted to.
4: Thanks. I'll give you a slight hint. It's in his office. You'll find it in the inside pocket of one of his suits in the wardrobe. What are you waiting for? I'll watch the bar.
1: Nothing, sweetheart. Nothing at all. Whatever her reasons, Mr. Harold Hatcher's little female playmate was trying awful hard to send him up on a murder rap. And I was going to try awful hard not to let her down. Back in Hatcher's office, I found myself alone in a room with a telephone. And being a guy who can never resist a free call, I unleashed the magic wonders of the AT&T.
6: This better be you, Johnny Dollar.
1: Shh, quiet, Butter. I've only got a few seconds.
6: It seems that's all you ever have for me. Now, if you
1: look, Angel, just another hour. I'll get you a nice present.
6: I don't care if you're another century. And as for presents, the last one you brought me was a drunk, and you even let him get away from me. Good night.
1: Life presents a gloomy picture ever downward toward the tomb. Having wasted those few precious moments of an already misspent youth, I decided I'd better get on my pony before Mr. Hatcher showed up. I found Milford Brooks' personal note in one of Hatcher's suits, all right. As a matter of fact, I found something in all his suits. A great big glimmer of light. Expense account, item 5. Taxi fare, $10. I left the office in a hurry, Janelle at her table and Hatcher at his bar. I got out of the club and into a taxi parked a half block down the street. There, I waited until my favorite suspect left the hatchery and piled into another cab, and off we went. On a chase that would have made Ben Hur look like a plowing bee. We skittered over to Lexington and headed uptown. It At 72nd, the cab turned right and pulled to a stop. My driver was on his toes, and his toes were on his brake. We stopped, too, half a block behind.
7: You want us to wait, huh?
1: No, here you are. Keep the change.
8: Hey, thanks!
1: It was a garage that belonged to a residence on the parallel street a block away. The living quarters upstairs were dark enough to look interesting. I indulged in a bit of genteel breaking and entering. Entering that old barn didn't take much breaking. I crept up the stairs. It sounded like they were left over from an old ghost story. And so did the first voice I heard when I stopped halfway up.
9: We've got to be careful, especially about that Johnny Dollar. Are you sure he didn't follow you?
1: That voice sounded awfully dry to be coming from a guy who supposedly had spent most of the night snoozing in the bottom of the Hudson River. It was Mildred Brooks III. Get up on your feet, Brooks.
9: Well, now, wait a minute.
1: I started this thing slugging you, and I might as well finish it the same way.
10: Leave him alone.
1: Now, pull in the claws, Angel. And sit on his lap.
10: You hard-footed hick. I'll kill you.
9: Get off of me. Huh? I should have known better than to get mixed up with a low-class female like you.
10: Why, you punk?
1: Now, hold it. We pushed the lady around enough, Brooks.
9: Tell me to be careful, will you? Why didn't you think of that before you led him here?
10: Wipe your nose, little boy.
1: Now, don't you go getting fat-headed, gorgeous. Neither one of you are exactly what I'd call masterminds. When you planted that match folder on a little boy Blue Blood's topcoat in the ferry boat, you both should have been more careful.
10: You think so?
1: You bet I think so. If I were planning a piece of evidence to incriminate Mr. Harold Hatcher, I would have left a cigarette lighter. I found one in the pocket of every suit he owns back there in his closet in the club. It wasn't hard to figure out that that guy never carries a book of matches.
9: What do you want?
1: I'm only interested in one thing. Saving the insurance company $2 million. And Buster, I think you've done it for me.
9: Dollar, I...
1: This is insurance fraud. It has been ever since you put on that fake suicide attempt. Trying to extort $500,000 out of the company.
9: Dollar, wait a minute.
1: Ah, come on. We're leaving.
11: You heard him, Dollar.
10: Harold.
9: Hatcher.
11: He said, wait a minute. He wants to talk.
1: Yeah, everybody wants to get in on the act. How did you get here?
11: When the police in this town think maybe a guy's jumped off a ferry boat and nobody's seen him do it, they check the counters on the turnstiles at each end. In the case of Brooks, as many people got off that boat as got on.
1: Well, it makes sense. They'd hardly hold a guy because somebody lost a topcoat.
10: How did you know we were here?
11: You know me, baby. You never go any place I don't know about. Okay, Brooks, you felt like talking. Now I feel like listening. Get it up.
9: Well, I don't know what you mean.
1: I know what you mean, Hatcher. One, he gave you a big, fat $2 million motive for murder. And two, he did his best to make it look like you did murder him with that broken-down match cover plant on the ferry boat. It's just that simple.
11: And you, baby?
10: Harold, please.
11: You put him up to it, didn't you, you cheap little muscler? Trying to get rid of me, will you?
10: No, Harold!
1: Now, calm down, Hatcher. You don't need any gun around here. They're tame.
11: Well, maybe I'm not. Since so many people have gone to so much trouble to hand me a nice, easy way to make $2 million, maybe I'll just go ahead and make it. I'll show these amateurs how these things are really done. Come on, Brooks. How'd you like to go for a nice, cool half a ferry boat ride?
9: No, Hatcher. No. Look, it's her fault. I'll give you anything you
11: You're
9: want.
11: You're wrong, sonny boy. You're going to give me everything.
9: No. No. You can't. Let me out of here!
1: Brooks bolted for the door. Hatcher snapped a shot at him. And I hit Hatcher with a do-or-die tackle from behind. The gun flew out of his hand.
11: No, you don't.
1: I beat him to it and swung it straight into his skull. Half the people in the room were lying there bleeding. Brooks from gunshot, Hatcher from gun butt. Janelle and I stood there panting. But believe me, not for each other. We stood that way until the police arrived.

0: Dollar, it's beyond me. I sent you out to protect the life of a very important policyholder, and now where are we? Standing in a hospital corridor, worrying about whether he's going to live or die.
1: As far as I'm concerned, Mr. Farnsworth, you're only half right. I'm just standing in a hospital corridor.
0: Oh, Dollar, you're heartless.
1: Well, if you'd been bitten where he bit me, you wouldn't care if he lived or died either. I'm getting out of here.
0: Well, where are you going?
1: It'll be explained in my expense account under miscellaneous expense. Oh, don't fall over when you come to an item for
0: $318. $318? For what?
1: Not for what, Farnsworth. For whom? Expense account total. And it all adds up to a little matter of $1,182.23. Which you may say, Mr. Farnsworth, is a lot of money for one man to spend in 2 days. But you must bear in mind that the amount at stake was $2 million. And you know the price of steak these days. It might comfort you to know that I just returned from the hospital. Brooks was strong enough to make a full statement, which you will find enclosed. This in itself should prove sufficient to establish evidence of attempted fraud against your company, allowing you to immediately avoid his policy. It boils down to one sentence, to wit. Brooks and Janelle wanted to get rid of Hatcher so that they could live happily ever after. Knowing those two, they never had a chance. And oh yes, that that miscellaneous item, the one for $318, it was a bracelet for a certain party who made this special investigation for me very special. Oh, if you want a receipt for this item, I'll send you a lock of her hair. Yours, truly, Johnny Dollar.

0: So, with the final signature on his expense account, Dick Powell as Johnny Dollar has just closed the books on his first adventure in this new CBS series. The script for tonight's broadcast was written by Paul Dudley and Gil Dowd, and the music was created and conducted by Dick Arant. The entire production was under the direction of Tony Leader. Be sure to tune in again next week when the expense account covers Special Investigation Singapore, another unusual adventure starring Dick Powell in...
1: Yours, truly, Johnny Dollar.
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8: From New York City, the makers of Clippercraft clothes for men and more than 1,200 leading retail stores from coast to coast presents Sir Arthur Conan Doyle's immortal character, the world's most famous detective, Sherlock Holmes, starring John Stanley.

0: this week's story, The Adventure of the Ancient Queen.
1: Holmes.
2: What is it, Watson?
1: Look through the window here. Someone's just dashed out of a cab and is running into this building.
2: Indeed, Watson. A late hour for anyone to be about.
1: Well, seems to be coming up to our rooms. Good Lord, Holmes, did you hear that?
2: Yes, Watson. It seems that our nocturnal visitor has been suddenly detained.
0: Well, we're at the door of Dr. John Watson's study, and we're about to hear another of his adventures with the fabulous Sherlock Holmes.
1: Well, good evening, Mr. Harris.
0: Oh, good evening, Dr. Watson. What memoir are you working on tonight?
1: I call it The Adventure of the Ancient Queen. And a rather weird and bizarre case it was, too. One of Holmes's prime favorites, I might add, with an origin over 3,000 years old.
0: 3,000 years old?
1: Exactly, Mr. Harris.
0: Well, Dr. Watson, who was this ancient queen?
1: All in good time, Mr. Harris. I shall reveal that a little later. But now it would seem is the appropriate time for a word about those excellent Clippercroft clothes.
0: So it is, Doctor. If you've been wearing high-priced clothes, you may wonder how your Clippercroft dealer can afford to give you one of the finest suits you've ever seen for only $40 or $45. Well, it could happen only in America. And here's the answer. The friendly independent store in your community that sells Clippercroft clothes is one of the more than 1,200 fine stores throughout the nation who concentrate their huge purchasing power just to bring you big money suits at exceptionally low prices. The savings on fabric purchases alone are tremendous. Naturally, production and distribution costs are lowered, and enormous economies are affected by Clippercraft's operation of their great tailoring plants on a full-time schedule all year round. And there you have it, the honest reason behind Clippercraft's amazing values. That's why you can own a handsome Clippercraft suit of luxurious worsted at only $45, and why millions are so delighted with Clippercraft's incredibly low prices for fine top coats and overcoats. Yes, compare Clippercraft with clothes selling for many dollars more. And now, Dr. Watson, what about this adventure of the ancient queen?
1: Well, Mr. Harris, as I recall, it took place in the spring of 1896. And properly speaking, it began not on our own Green Island, but on the sun-baked sandy wastes of Lower Egypt. It was in this area that Sir Edward Norcross, the eminent British archaeologist, had long sought the ancient mysteries of the pharaohs. Then one day, near a place called El Ayat on the Lower Nile, he broke into a hidden underground tomb, crisscrossed with dark and dust-choked passageways, brooding with the silence of centuries. And then Sir Edward and his assistant Smythe left the rest of the excavation party and pushed forward into the most remote section of the subterranean tomb.
3: This dust, Sir Edward, it's almost impossible to breathe.
4: Yes, my.
3: The accumulation of some 3,000 undisturbed years. I don't like it, sir. We've never gone this deep before. I don't know. I've got a feeling we are not alone here.
4: Oh, rubbish. No living person has entered this tomb for centuries. Perhaps up ahead we may... Smythe?
3: Yes, sir?
4: Hold that lantern higher. I think I see... Smythe! Smythe, we found it!
3: Good Lord!
4: Come on, let's have a closer look. Look, Smythe. The hieroglyphics. The reliefs on the walls. The lotus bud columns. The green stone beetle. The sacred hawks of Horus. Royalty. 19th dynasty in the period of Ramesses the Pharaoh. And here's a stone mummy case, a sarcophagus.
3: Oh, George, it must be.
4: Yes. Come, Smythe, help me. Let's force open this stone coffin cover.
3: Yes, sir. I'll get under it with the crowbar, sir. It's opening, sir.
4: Smythe. Look. Good Lord, sir. It's a queen. Yes, Smythe. The queen of the Egyptian pharaoh, Ramesses II. They've been looking for her for years. Years. And Now I've found her. We'll take her back to London. Put her on exhibit in the British Museum.
5: But will His Excellency Ahmed Bey allow this, Sir Edward?
4: Ahmed Bey is merely the Khedive's agent for archaeological matters. I have a directive from the Crown, from Buckingham Palace itself. Oh, look at her smile. Lying there in the mummy case. Looks almost alive, doesn't she?
5: Yes, Sir Edward. It almost seems like a sacrilege to disturb her.
6: Beware, Vandal.
5: Sir Edward, what was that?
4: A voice from somewhere in the tomb.
6: Beware, heathen disturbers of the dead, violators of the tomb. Let the dead sleep.
4: Sir Edward!
5: Shh, listen.
6: Beware, desecrators. Take thy vile gaze from the Queen of Rameses. Go. Leave this tomb and never return. Remove the noble one from her sacred sleep, and ye too shall sleep. The sleep of death. Hearken to me, or ye shall die.
7: So you intend to take the mummy of the Queen of Rameses back to London, Sir Edward?
8: Yes, Your Excellency. I plan to bring her directly to the British Museum.
7: As Foreign Minister for His Royal Highness the Khedive, I do not advise it.
8: Well, what do you mean?
7: You told me about the voice in the tomb, Sir Edward. You have been warned.
8: Yes, Your Excellency. I know the legend. There's supposed to be a fanatical Egyptian sect called the Society of the Sun, devoted to the protection of the sacred spirits of the royal dead.
7: You are well informed, Sir Edward.
8: Of course, it's all rot. Pure rubbish. I heard a voice, yes, but I'm sure it came from one of the Egyptians in my party, somewhere in the tunnel. Probably tried to frighten us away so that he could rob the mummy case of its priceless relics at will.
7: You still insist on transporting the mummy to the British Museum?
8: I do.
7: Very well. You have royal authority and I cannot refuse you. However, there are a few details I must insist upon.
8: Yes?
7: The mummy case must remain sealed and placed under heavy guard for the entire voyage. And I myself will go along to see that this priceless treasure of Egypt arrives safely at its destination.
4: Mr. Holmes, Dr. Watson, now you have the background of the story from His Excellency here, Ahmed Bey, and myself. We came directly to your quarters here at Baker Street as soon as we saw the sarcophagus safely delivered to the museum.
0: I see.
7: We felt that this was a matter far beyond the province of the official police. Sir Edward here insisted that you were the only man in the empire capable of coping with this problem, Mr. Holmes.
0: In that assumption, Your Excellency, Sir Edward is entirely correct. And I must say that I find your account of the incident in the tomb quite fascinating.
1: Sir Edward, do you think this fanatical cult may strike soon?
4: It has already struck, Dr. Watson.
0: What? Do I understand you to say, Sir Edward, that the society has taken its first victim?
4: Yes, Mr. Holmes, yes. My assistant, Smythe. He vanished on the ship on our third day out. We never saw him again.
1: The deuce, you say.
0: Interesting, Sir Edward. Very. Your Excellency.
7: Yes, Mr. Holmes?
0: What is your opinion of this secret cult devoted to the protection of Egypt's ancient tombs?
7: Mr. Holmes, I am what you call modern. I was educated at Oxford, and I know the views of the Western world on these legends. I am not a superstitious man myself, but I have a feeling that this cult does exist.
1: Then you think it is dangerous, must be taken seriously.
7: Yes, Dr. Watson. I have repeatedly suggested to Sir Edward here that the only safe course is to restore the mummy of the Rameses Queen back to its original resting place and seal the tomb.
4: Send the Queen of Rameses back to Egypt? No, Your Excellency. This is the greatest discovery of my career.
7: As you wish, Sir Edward. I must warn you, however, that I, as well as you, are in acute danger of death. After all, I have been an accessory to spiriting the mummy out of Egypt. And if these assassins decide to pay a visit to my suite at the Savoy, I...
1: What the deuce is that?
0: The window pane, Watson, has just been smashed.
1: Yes, someone threw an object through it.
0: Quick, Watson, to the window. Yes. See anyone on the street below?
1: No, Holmes. I thought I saw a shadow turn the corner, but I couldn't be sure.
4: Mr. Holmes, Dr. Watson, here's the object that broke your window. It's the scarab.
7: Yes, a green stone beetle. And there's a note attached to one of the claws.
0: Allow me to examine the note, Your Excellency.
1: Dash it, Holmes, don't just stand there. What the devil does it say?
2: Beware, Sir Edward. You have been warned. Your time will come and soon. For he who despoils the tomb of the pharaohs, he who violates their eternal rest, dies.
5: Come in. Oh, good evening, Hobbs.
9: Good evening, Dr. Forsythe.
5: Let me see. You're on duty as guard here at the museum tonight, are you not?
9: Yes, sir.
5: Hobbs, as director of the British Museum, I must emphasize the fact that you have a special responsibility tonight.
9: Yes, sir.
5: Sir Edward Norcross has just brought us a new sarcophagus from Egypt. It contains the ancient queen of Ramesses and is priceless, priceless. I want you to keep a special eye on it tonight. You follow me, Hobbs?
9: All right, sir. I won't let it get out of my sight for long.
5: Very good, Hobbs. You'll find the mummy case just below the massive granite statue of Ramesses in the Egyptian Central Saloon between the galleries. Good night, Hobbs.
9: Good night, Dr. Forsythe.
1: I say, Holmes.
9: Yes, Watson?
1: Where the devil are we going? After Sir Edward and Ahmed left our rooms, you rushed me out in the street and I didn't...
9: First, Watson, we're going to the home of my good friend, Dr. Eustace Forsythe, director of the British Museum.
1: Indeed, why?
9: It's past closing time at the museum, but I hope I can induce Dr. Forsythe to allow us a special showing of Her Ancient Majesty, the Queen of Ramesses.
1: Holmes, surely you don't believe that?
9: Watson, I'm prepared for anything at this point. We're dealing with the mystic here, with a group of fanatics who will stop at nothing. I've instructed Sir Edward to bolt his doors and lock his windows, but I fear it may not be enough.
1: What do you mean, Holmes?
9: I mean that Sir Edward's in very grave danger. Unless I underestimate this strange society of the sun, other lives will be at stake before this night is done.

Hello? Hello? Who's there? Who's there near that mummy case? Speak up. I could have sworn I saw someone lurking around that mummy case with a Viennese queen. No. No!

0: You say all entrances and doors to the museum are locked, Dr. Forsythe?
1: Yes, Mr. Holmes, locked and bolted. Everything but the main entrance, which I just unlocked with my own key.
0: And the museum guard is watching that mummy case?
1: Yes, a man named Hoff.
2: Not the kind of job I'd want, I must say. Where the deuce are we at this moment?
0: In the Assyrian transept, Watson. In a moment, we shall pass through the North Gallery into the Egyptian Central Saloon.
1: Mr. Holmes, I still don't understand the reason for this extraordinary visit to the museum tonight.
0: Murder, Dr. Forsythe.
1: Murder?
0: Yes. And I only hope we're in time to...
2: Holmes, good Lord, what was that?
0: Follow me, both of you.
1: Here we are, at the Egyptian Central Saloon.
2: There's a deuce of dark in here.
0: Quick, Watson, a match.
2: Yes. Here you are, Holmes.
0: Here's the massive granite statue of Rameses II and the mummy case of the queen at its feet.
2: Holmes, good Lord.
0: Just as I feared, Watson, we're too late.
1: Why, it's Hobbs. Hobbs, the guard. He's covered with blood.
0: Yes.
1: Dead.
0: Yes, struck in the head by a tremendous blow. Watson, look.
2: Where?
0: Up at the statue of Rameses II. Note the clenched granite fist.
2: Holmes, good heavens. The statue's fist is... It's smeared with blood.
1: I don't understand it. I don't understand...
3: Beware.
1: What's that? What on earth is that?
0: The so-called voice of Rameses, apparently.
3: Beware, heathen disturbers of the dead, violators of the tomb. Let the dead sleep. Hearken unto me, or ye shall die.

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0: And now, Dr. Watson, you were relating to us the adventure of the ancient queen.
2: Yes, Mr. Harris, so I was. Holmes, Dr. Forsythe, and I stood there transfixed as that voice from the tomb echoed through the vast, eerie museum. It spoke, then it was still. Dr. Forsythe illuminated one of the gas chandeliers, and as the flickering flame played over the massive statue with the blood-stained fist, we seemed to feel a living presence in the room.
3: Mr. Holmes.
4: Yes, Dr. Forsythe.
3: That voice, that eerie voice, it seemed to come from the mausoleum room next to the Nineveh Gallery.
2: Shouldn't we hurry off and pursue Holmes?
4: No, Watson, we should be wasting our time.
2: Yes, but
4: the museum is a vast place, Watson, as you well know, consisting of whole series of special rooms. That echoing voice could have come from anywhere.
5: Mr. Holmes! Dr. Watson!
2: Holmes, someone's coming.
4: Yes.
3: I see a man coming in, Mr. Holmes. See him?
4: Ah, yes, the entrance to the Nineveh Gallery.
6: Mr. Holmes.
2: Why, it's His Excellency, Ahmed Bey.
6: Mr. Holmes, I came down to the museum to pay my respects to Dr. Forsythe here and make arrangements for the exhibition of the mummy case. I didn't realize the museum was closed. Then I saw you go into the front door, heard a scream, and then...
4: Oh. I'm afraid we're all a little late, Your Excellency.
6: Yes, I see that now. The Society of the Sun. They've struck again.
2: The statue of Rameses seems to have struck this time, Your Excellency. If you'll just look at the fist.
6: Blood. Blood on the fist. The Pharaoh striking in wrath, in revenge for the desecration of his queen.
4: I cannot accept that observation, Your Excellency. Massive statues of red granite such as this one would find it very difficult to move. The killer smeared the fist with the blood of his victim to heighten the terror.
3: Mr. Holmes, this is a terrible tragedy, terrible. There must be some course we can take.
4: Quite, Dr. Forsythe. We can begin where logic dictates, with a stone coffin and the mummy of Her Majesty the Queen. Watson, you take that end of the stone cover, I'll take this. It's quite heavy.
2: You mean you're going to open the cover of the mummy case, Holmes?
4: I am indeed.
6: Mr. Holmes, it is dangerous.
4: Quite, but entirely necessary and a risk we must take. Moreover, the mummy case has already been opened. You will note the seal is broken.
3: By Jove, Mr. Holmes, it is.
4: Precisely, Dr. Forsythe. Now then, Watson, lift her up. Well, gentlemen, there she is. The queen of the great pharaoh, Rameses II, in a funeral shroud of bandages.
2: Good heavens, Holmes. She looks lifelike.
6: A secret lost with my ancestors, Dr. Watson. The art of human preservation... For thousands of years.
4: One moment, Your Excellency.
6: Yes, Mr. Holmes?
4: A most unusual mummy, this. Look closely at that portion of bandage just over the heart.
2: What about it, Holmes?
4: It's apparently been ripped open for some reason and then re-sewn with modern thread.
3: Mr. Holmes, you're right.
4: I usually am, Dr. Forsythe. Moreover, there seems to be a cavity under that section of bandage. Note, as I press my finger upon it, it yields to the touch. Your Excellency...
6: Yes, Mr. Holmes?
4: I seem to recall reading somewhere that the Queen of Rameses was given a rare and invisible gift by the sun god Ra. As one of the foremost Egyptologists in the world, have you ever heard of this legend?
6: No. No, I have not.
4: You're quite sure?
6: I am positive, Mr. Holmes. Why do you ask?
4: Merely an inherent curiosity, Your Excellency, or perhaps a positive thirst for facts. Come, Watson, we must be off.
2: Where to, Holmes?
4: Baker Street, my dear Watson, Baker Street.

0: to enjoy a quiet pipe and a bit of good reading.
1: Holmes, how the devil can you sit in that chair and read some obscure and dusty volume while these fanatics...
0: Patience, Watson, patience. I'm merely trying to resolve a point of scholarship. This obscure and dusty volume, as you've so irreverently called it, happens to be a rare edition of the Journal of Egyptian Mythology from the First Dynasty to the Middle Empire.
1: I can't say I'm impressed, Holmes.
0: Uh-huh.
1: What is it, Holmes?
0: I found it, Watson. I found it.
1: You found what? I confess, Holmes, I'm entirely confused. Holmes, there's a coach drawing up to the curb.
0: Obviously, Watson, I can hear it quite plainly through the open window.
1: Oh, there's a man coming into the building. I think it's Sir Edward Norcross.
0: Sir Edward? Watson, I instructed him to stay in his rooms behind bolt and key. The man's in grave danger.
1: He's coming upstairs now. Holmes, good heavens, what...
0: Quick, Watson, to the stairs.
1: Holmes, it is Sir Edward. He's lying at the bottom of the stairs. He's dead.
0: Quite. With a crooked knife in his back and a note in his hand. Let's examine it, Watson.
1: Holmes, what does it say?
0: My dear Sir Edward, I have had the good fortune to obtain a strong lead on the Egyptian conspirators, but I require your immediate presence at Baker Street for the purpose of information. You may have no fear of leaving your quarters now. I assure you all at last is safe. Signed, Holmes.
1: Aha! Uh-huh. So that's how they lured Sir Edward from his rooms, Holmes. They forged your handwriting.
0: Yes. Watson, I believe Ahmed Bey mentioned that he'd taken a suite at the Savoy.
1: Yes, Holmes, he did.
0: Then let's hurry off and see His Excellency at once, before it's too late.

0: Your Excellency.
1: Doesn't seem to be anyone in, Holmes. By Jove, Holmes, he's left his door unlocked, you know. Good Lord. Look at this room.
0: Yes. A bit disorderly, isn't it, Watson?
1: Disorderly? It's been turned upside down. Lamps are smashed, the furniture is
0: obvious
1: all...
0: Obvious signs of a fierce struggle. Hello, what's this?
1: What's what?
0: It seems that His Excellency was preparing for a long journey after having only this evening arrived from one. Aha, Watson, look here on the table.
1: There seems to be a boat timetable of some kind.
0: Precisely.
1: Then for some reason he's returning to Egypt post-haste.
0: On the contrary, my dear fellow, this happens to be the timetable of the liner Catania. And the Catania leaves Liverpool tomorrow at noon for America.
1: For America? Holmes, dash it, all this doesn't make sense.
0: It makes very good sense, Watson. The intentions and activities of His Excellency Ahmed Bey are crystal clear to me now. What's this?
1: There's only a towel thrown over the bed, Holmes.
0: Use your eyes, man. Observe closely. You see this brown and sticky stain on the corner of this towel?
1: Yes, Holmes, I see it now, but what is it?
0: That stain happens to be resin.
1: Resin?
0: Quite. And it may interest you to know, Watson, that mummies in the 19th Egyptian dynasty were embalmed in a coat of resin before they were bandaged in order to preserve them.
1: Holmes, now what could
0: I should be very happy to resolve this entire adventure for you, Watson, or at least partially, on our way to the British Museum. It's there, I think, that we shall see the end of this blood-drenched affair.
1: Well, you know, Holmes, at this moment I'm completely baffled. I see no connection between these various events.
0: Then let me enlighten you, Watson. First, His Excellency Ahmed Bey is a member of the Secret Society of the Sun.
1: What?
0: Now let's reconstruct, Watson. Note that Ahmed Bey insisted on staying close to the mummy on its trip to England.
1: Yes, but I...
0: It's reasonable to suppose, then, that Ahmed could have thrown Smythe overboard. But subsequent events made me sure of it. You remember we entered the museum with Dr. Forsyth through the main hall?
1: Yes.
0: Well, Ahmed Bey was there before us. He called to us from the Nineveh Gallery on the opposite side. Hence, we were between him and the only available entrance.
1: By Jove, Holmes, you're right.
0: Quite. He assassinated the museum guard, Hobbs. Then his greed got the better of him. He knew the Ruby of Ra was hidden in the mummy's heart under the bandages.
1: The Ruby of Ra?
0: Yes, Watson. According to the legend of which His Excellency denied all knowledge, the sun god Ra had given the Queen of Ramesses a huge ruby from his protective shield. It was placed in her heart to shield her from all harm.
1: And Ahmed Bey dug it out and re-sewed the bandages.
0: Exactly. I noticed a bit of thread on his trouser cuff when he approached us in the Egyptian Central Saloon. It was the same thread used to sew the mummy's bandages.
1: Then that resin stain on the towel...
0: Obvious, Watson. The ruby was covered with resin from the mummy. And later, Ahmed Bey tried to wipe the sticky residue off with the towel. He had planned to escape to America with the ruby and sell it for a fortune.
1: But why are we going to the museum now, Holmes?
0: Because, Watson, I have a feeling that we shall encounter the end of our adventure there. Come, Watson. Let us again examine the occupant of this sarcophagus.
1: Yes.
0: Give me a hand with this stone cover, will you?
1: Oh, right. Holmes, good heavens, the mummy, the queen. It's gone.
0: Quite.
1: And in her place lies His Excellency Ahmed Bey, with a crooked knife in his back.
0: Precisely, Watson. The revenge of the Society of the Sun. Ahmed Bey tried to betray his own colleagues in vain.
1: Yes, but Holmes, I confess, I don't see how they can spirit a mummy out of the British Museum.
0: They can, Watson, and they have. This, my dear fellow, is not only a sinister and deadly organization, but extremely resourceful. I have no doubt that even now they're taking the ancient queen back to Egypt, where she will again be entombed, away from prying foreign eyes, and with her, the great Ruby of Ra.
1: Holmes, what shall we do?
0: Do? Nothing, my dear Watson. We've done what we can. To pursue this mummy further would lead only to further death and disaster. We're dealing in the realm of the mystic, almost the supernatural. To disturb the Queen of Ramesses is, after all, a kind of vandalism. And I, for one, am inclined to let the dead rest.

0: Dr. Watson, that was certainly an unforgettable adventure.
1: Indeed it was, Mr. Harris. And I might say here that as far as I know, the ancient queen of Ramesses has never been found. And Holmes and I always took the view that, well, may she rest in peace.
0: Well, and now, Dr. Watson, what adventure will you have for us next week?
1: Well, next week, Mr. Harris, I shall relate to you the adventure of the discordant bells. It concerns a creaking rope, a red smudge, a jangling refrain, and a human pendulum.
0: Makers of Clipper Craft Clothes and more than 1,200 stores from coast to coast have brought you another in the new series of broadcasts featuring the world's most famous detective, Sherlock Holmes. Our stories are based upon the character Sherlock Holmes created by Sir Arthur Conan Doyle, and the program is produced and directed by Basil Luckren. Sherlock Holmes is played by John Stanley. Dr. Watson by George Spelman. This week's story was written by Max Ehrlich with special music by Albert Berman.

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2: Old City Hall. Tacoma's Old City Hall is 120 years old. But when I was born here in Tacoma, it was only 60. The accelerating pace of time and change in my life takes my breath away. To me, preserving solid links between past, present, and future is not just a civic-minded option, but vital for our human needs for connection, for community, and for continuity spanning the flow of time. How much easier it is to convey a sense of the living history of our forebears and founders, not in the construction of new memorials and commemorative plaques, but in the surviving monuments to their lives of industry and optimism embodied by buildings like Old City Hall. How much better it is to read the writings on the walls of history when the walls still stand. We leave a matchless inheritance when we are conscientious, comprehensive stewards of our ancestral legacy, both in nature and in the artifacts of our civilization. They say that the chisel marks of a stonecutter are as distinctive as a signature or thumbprint. One can openly see the different chiseled strokes on the huge, rough-hewn stone pillars of the foundation of Old City Hall. Stand for a while among the stones, and it is like a conversation between the ringing hammers as individual laborers build the foundation for a great city, a shining city on a hill, a city of destiny. Old City Hall is a hands-on testimonial to the creative skills of past artisans, architects, stonecutters and foundry workers, masons, machinists, and woodworkers. It sings praises to pioneer entrepreneurial visionaries and urban designers, planners, and developers, and to the business people and civil servants that finance and maintain our city unto our own day. Though we sometimes think we invented it, it was a global economy even then. People the world over did the manual labor of America's blooming, both in America and abroad. The makers of the bells at the top of the clock tower and the furnace room doors in the basement of Old City Hall aren't identified by mere nameplates and decals. Manufacturers proudly, indelibly bolted their names into the very fabric of their productions, fiery bronze and cast iron, the stuff from which the memorial bells and furnace doors are made to be seen and admired for generations to come. I suspect that our present mass consumer economy of disposable goods, planned obsolescence, and change for the sake of change would have mystified the people who envisioned and built Old City Hall. Embedded in their idea of what Tacoma could be, personified by the architect E.A. Hatherton, is a pinnacle of Western civilization. In his design, he evokes the Florentine Renaissance of global finance and high culture, proclaiming this is our heritage ideal and starting point from which we Tacomans will move forward into a better, brighter future. I can claim these things, confident that they are true only because this magnificent building still stands. I can see the truth with my own eyes and touch the truth with my own hands. I can actually enter the truth through the front door. But what if it were gone, another lost relic of bygone days, seen only in old sepia photos? Then you would have to take my claims largely on faith, surrounded by uncertainty, details erased forever by time. But as long as the walls of Old City Hall stand, as long as it remains occupied by the aspirations and practical pursuits of the living, then our case for preservation is made, our position proved by outstanding evidence. I am an artist, and I believe with admiration and a touch of envy that architecture at its best is the greatest art, the sculpture of human enclosure occupying space with beauty while accommodating the human need for shelter. In a vibrant, forward-looking culture, we can anticipate new classics of art and architecture to emerge and inspire us from time to time. But with the loss and potential loss of structures like the Luzon Building and Old City Hall, we will never again live among works of such pioneering beauty, progenitors of our modern skyline adorned with ebullient decoration and idealism. It seems more than fitting that a compass card of bold clock faces marks time on the tower of Old City Hall. They remind us and each succeeding generation of the need to care for and preserve the past, even as we preoccupy ourselves with creating our own modern legacies we hope will continue to inhabit the future. If this is our real motivation and true purpose in this life, then we must somehow find a way to communicate with our youngest citizens and all the generations yet to be. We wish to say to them, please accept and care for our gifts to you, even as we have benefited and cared for our inheritance of the past. Preserve the good we have created so that we shall not have lived anonymously or in vain. This, then, is our common inheritance, past, present, and future, our legacy of the commons personified by lovely open spaces surrounded by stately structures such as Old City Hall.

0: Spider.
1: He is our hero.
0: Spider.
2: Get rid of
0: Spider.
1: Step on Spider.
0: Spider.
1: We love you, Spider.
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0: Spider. 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
1: We love you, Spider.
0: Spider.
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0: Spider.
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0: Spider.
1: He is our hero.

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0: Suspense. This is the Man in Black, here again to introduce Columbia's program, Suspense. Tonight, heading our Hollywood cast are two noted leading men. One, Mr. Preston Foster, a star long established, the hero of many an adventurous film, the latest, the 20th Century Fox production, Guadalcanal Diary. The other, Mr. Dane Clark, a newcomer to the screen, whose auspicious debut in Action in the North Atlantic has made him warmly welcome in these parts. Mr. Clark appears tonight as a young man who awoke one morning to find himself in a very serious jam. And Mr. Foster is the San Francisco homicide detective who is willing to help his friend, up to a point. The play called The Singing Walls by Robert L. Richards, adapted from a story by Cornell Woolrich, is tonight's tale of suspense. If you've been with us before, you will know that suspense is compounded of mystery and suspicion and dangerous adventure. In this series are tales calculated to intrigue you, to stir your nerves, to offer you a precarious situation, and then withhold the solution until the last possible moment. And so it is with the performances of Preston Foster as Detective Denny Sullivan and Dane Clark as young Tom Cochran. We again hope to keep you in suspense.
1: Have another. No, drink it all. There's lots more. So a guy named Joe brought you, huh? You come up here from Joe's place? What's that? Oh, you don't even know where Joe lives, huh? Me? No, I don't know either. I never seen Joe before in my life. How you feeling now, kid, huh? Sure, have a little more. It's good for what ails you. Ah, that's nothing. You're all right. Sure, I know. Let's get out of here. I know a better place. Come on, come on. I'll help you. No, that's not a window. It's bricked up. They put a building up right behind this one. That's right. It comes right out of the walls. Singing walls. Yeah. We got hot and cold running water here and singing walls. Heaven up. Sure. Bottoms up. That's the idea. Make yourself right at home. Hey, lie down. Lie down and take a little snooze. Sure, I'll be right back. What's the matter? Have a little trouble in here while I was gone? What's blood? Sure, blood. All over your shirt. Oh, him? Oh, he's all right. Just put him in the closet. Lock the door. Like that, see? Now you put the key right in your pocket so you'll know just where to find it. Don't worry, he'll be all right. No, I'm not going any place. I'll be back in just a minute. Here, have another, have another. I'll be back in just a minute.
2: No. No, no, let me out. Let me out of here.
3: Tommy!
2: Let me out of here.
3: Tommy,
2: no, no.
3: That?

0: wake up.
1: What? What is it?
0: I've been knocking at your door the longest time. Huh? You were having a dream or something.
1: Yeah, I... What time is it?
0: It's way after noon. You came in pretty late.
1: I did, huh? Toss me my bathrobe, will you, sis?
0: Don't you know what time you got in?
1: Not exactly.
0: Oh, Tommy. I know it's tough not having a job all these months. And I know you've tried. But this isn't doing you any good.
1: I know, sis, but last night was the first time in a month, and anyway, it was different. I had a few drinks, but it was different. Something happened.
0: What do you mean something happened?
1: Well, it wasn't just the drinks. They were doped or something.
0: Oh, Tommy.
1: No, look, sis, it's not just an alibi. I don't remember where I was or anything, only just now I seem to be dreaming about it.
0: About what?
1: About last night. I could hear you banging on the door all the time I was dreaming. And then it seemed as though I wasn't dreaming at all, that I was remembering a lot of things.
0: What sort of things?
1: Well, it was all mixed up. There was a guy with a kind of a frog voice that kept giving me drinks. And I was sort of floating. Then there was a place that music came out of the walls. There was something about blood on my shirt. The key to a closet.
0: My tummy is shaking like a leaf.
1: Yeah. It was a pretty scary dream. If it was a dream.
0: What you need is some good hot coffee. Now hurry up and get dressed and come on downstairs. Here, I'll get you out a clean shirt.
1: Yeah, I'd better wear the old one. I've only worn it once.
0: Oh, but it's all messy.
1: Yeah, it does look kind of... Mildred.
0: What?
1: My shirt, give it to me.
0: Now what's the matter?
1: Look, Mildred, that's blood.
0: Well, I guess it is.
1: I know it is, just like it was in the dream.
0: Oh, Tommy, don't be so silly. You must have hurt yourself somewhere.
1: But I didn't. Look, there isn't a scratch on me.
0: Well, then you got in a fight.
1: Maybe.
0: What else could it have been?
1: Well, that's what I'm trying to think.
0: Well, stop thinking and hurry up and get dressed. My goodness, look at the way you threw your clothes around last night. Trousers on the floor. Here. Oh, dear, everything's falling out of the pockets. I'll pick it up. You get dressed.
1: Thanks.
0: You didn't come home with much, did you?
1: Well, I didn't have much to start with.
0: Well, I'll put it all up here on the bureau. 25 cents in change and your keys. Now, hurry.
1: What'd you say?
0: I said, hurry.
1: No. Before that, what'd you say?
0: I said I put your change and your keys up in the bureau.
1: Keys?
0: Yes.
1: Mildred, I only have one key.
0: Well, there are two there now.
1: I know. Let me see them.
0: Here. One's the key to the front door.
1: Yeah, but the other one?
0: Doesn't belong to any door in this house.
1: It's the key to the closet.
0: What closet?
1: Last night, it wasn't a dream.
0: Tommy, what are you talking about?
1: Mildred, you better call Denny right away.
0: But he's on duty.
1: I know, but get him over here right away.
0: Tommy, what is it?
1: Last night, I think I killed a man.

0: Let me look at your eyes.
1: Listen, Denny,
0: You were doped, all right.
1: Well, I didn't know what it was.
0: Never mind that now. How much do you remember?
1: Look, Denny, I hated to bring you in on this, and I didn't know who else to go to.
0: Skip it. What's the use of having a brother-in-law who's a cop if he can't help you once in a while? How much do you remember?
1: Well, just what I've told you. Just like it wasn't a dream, only it wasn't a dream. You see, there was this guy, Joe, just some guy I'd known from someplace, I don't know where. See, I met him on the street, and he took me to the party. And then the guy with the frog voice began giving me drinks. And then everything got confused. And I was in another place with the singing walls and some harmonica playing or something. I don't even know whether it was in the same apartment even, but that's where the closet was.
0: What about the guy you... The dead guy.
1: Well, at first he wasn't there, and then he was. He was sort of slumped over in a big armchair.
0: Then frog voice put him in a closet.
1: That's what I remember. And then he left. And then I suddenly seemed to realize that the guy in the closet was dead, and that's why I got out of there. I don't know how.
0: You don't have any idea where it was?
1: No, I don't even know where the party was.
0: And you'd never seen any of these people before?
1: Except this guy, Joe, who took me to the party. And that's all I know about him, Denny. Just a guy named Joe that I knew from by sight from someplace. I don't know where or his last name or anything.
0: Not much to go on, is there, kid?
1: No, not much.
0: A guy named Joe, singing walls in a closet. Another guy with a froggy voice.
1: But I'd recognize him or his voice if I ever saw him again.
0: Tommy... You're in a jam. The way it looks right now, there's a dead man in a closet somewhere in this town, and you killed him.
1: Oh, but Denny, I...
0: Well, maybe you didn't. And if we find him before somebody else does, maybe we can figure out what did happen. The way it stands now, you're it.
1: I know.
0: We haven't got much time, either. If the place is an apartment, they probably would have found the body already, and I'd know about it. It's a hotel. They check the guests out by 6 o'clock. That gives us about 4 hours.
1: 4 hours. For the murderer to find the guy he murdered. It's kind of crazy, isn't it?
0: Tommy, you know how I feel about Mildred. You know I don't exactly hate you either. You know I'll do everything in the world I possibly can to clear you.
1: Sure, Denny, I know.
0: But I'm a cop, Tommy. If you did it, you know I'm going to turn you in, don't you?
1: Sure, I know that too.
0: Okay, kid. Now, let's start from the beginning. What about this Joe?
1: I don't know anything about him.
0: You know his name, you know his face. Think, Tommy, think.
1: Well, I'm trying to. If I could only remember. If I could only remember.
2: So a guy named Joe brought you, huh? You come up here from Joe's place? What's that? Oh, you don't even know where Joe lives, huh? Me? No, I don't know either. I never seen Joe before in my life.

0: You still don't get it, Tommy?
1: No, I don't.
0: You told me where Joe is.
1: I have?
0: Sure, you see the sign over that saloon?
1: Yeah, it's Joe's place. But how do you know that...
0: Tommy, you were playing with bad boys last night. And this is where bad boys hang out, among other places. It's got a name. It's run by a guy named Joe. He minds his own business, as far as we know, but his customers don't.
1: So?
0: It all clicked when I remembered you said the guy with the frog voice asked you if you came up there from Joe's place. He didn't mean where Joe lived or anything. He meant this place. He thought maybe you were one of the boys.
1: Yeah, but how did I ever meet this Joe? I've never been here in my life.
0: He runs another joint, a respectable saloon. It's a sort of cover, about 3 blocks from our house, the town tavern.
1: Hey, that's right.
0: Remember? Now, Joe may or may not be in on this. Frog voice made a big play to you that he didn't know Joe. He'd never seen him before in his life. His customers always cover him. It's better for them that way. But if my hunch is right, Joe is going to be plenty surprised when he sees you walk in there.
1: Me? Walk in there?
0: Ah, don't worry. Just walk in and sit down at the bar. If you're not out in a couple of minutes, I'll know you recognize the guy and we're on the right track. I'll come in as though I didn't see you and go into the phone booth.
1: And then what?
0: Then we'll see. Okay, kid?
1: Okay.
0: Oh, one thing.
1: Yeah?
0: If he offers you a drink on the house, take it.
1: Sure. Well, here goes.
2: What'd it be, Mac?
3: Beer.
2: Well, we got some...
1: Oh, it doesn't matter.
2: Suit yourself.
4: Well, well, what do you know? Tell me.
1: Hiya, Joe.
4: Hey, what are you doing down in this part of town, kid?
1: Oh, I had to come down to see a guy. I didn't know you had this place.
4: Oh, just a little sideline? It's where I first started, you know.
1: Sure, I know.
2: One beer, that'll be 10 cents.
4: Hey, no, none of that. You gotta have one on me, kid. A real drink. What'll you have?
1: Well, I...
4: Scotch?
1: Okay.
4: Scotch for the gentleman, Larry. The very best. You understand?
2: Oh, yeah, sure.
4: I'll take rye. Hey, Tommy. There was some party last night, huh?
1: What? Yeah.
4: Hey, where'd you disappear to? I was looking all over for you.
1: You know, that's a funny thing. I don't even remember.
4: I get it. Well, a guy has to cut loose once in a while, huh?
2: Yeah, one scotch, the very best. One rye.
4: Well, here's to you.
0: Wait a minute.
4: Hey, who are you?
1: This is my brother-in-law. Denny, this is Joe.
0: Say, you must have got those drinks mixed up. You never drink scotch, Tommy. You only drink rye.
1: Yeah, that's right.
0: Yeah, you take the rye and give Joe the scotch, and I'll take your beer.
4: I don't like scotch. I never touch it.
0: Okay, I'll take it. Thanks. By the way, Joe, you haven't got a little bottle I could pour this into, have you?
4: Say, who do you think you're kidding, bud?
0: I'm from headquarters. There's my badge.
4: Oh, now, wait a minute. I didn't know that you...
0: I suppose you don't know what I'd find in this drink if I took it down to be analyzed, either.
4: Hey, now, look, I don't want any trouble. I never had any. They can tell you down at headquarters. Of course, it's a matter of dough.
0: You can't buy your way out of this one, chum. I want talk, and I want it quick.
4: What kind of talk?
0: Where'd you take Tommy last night?
4: It was just a little party, a private party.
0: Yeah, right, and they slipped things in people's drinks there, too.
4: Now, I don't know anything about that. Now, honest, I hardly know the people.
0: Who's the guy with the frog voice?
4: Voice? I don't know any guy with a frog voice. Now, look, I told you I don't want any trouble. They can tell you that down at headquarters.
0: Listen, there's a narcotics rap in this for somebody, and it could be you. Where was the party?
4: Courtney Square West, number 75. Some people named Sorrell.
0: Come on, Tommy. You're coming, too, Joe, just in case.

0: Sorrell, AJ. Does this look like the place, Tommy?
1: Well, it looks like it. Could be. Everything has been so confused since last night, Well, this is it.
0: It better be. Mrs. Sorrell?
2: Yes?
0: I'm from police headquarters.
2: Oh?
0: Mind if we come in and look around?
2: Why, no.
0: Come on, Tommy. You too, Joe. By the way, you two know each other?
2: Oh, his face familiar. I think he's been here on a couple of parties. We kind of get crazy parties. All kinds of people wander in and out.

0: storeroom.
1: Yeah, well, I think we better look at it, though. Come on.
0: Well, all right. There, see? There's nothing much in it. An old armchair and a bed. We use it as a guest room sometimes.
1: Jenny, that closet.
0: Oh, there's nothing in there. Just a lot of old odds and ends.
2: Open it.
0: Well, it's locked.
2: All right, unlock it.
0: I'm not sure where the key is.
2: And, lady, you better find it.
0: Well, I'll try. Be right back.
2: Is this it, Tommy?
1: Well, there was a closet like that. And a window just over there where that one is. And the armchair and the bed.
2: Don't you remember?
1: I can't, Denny.
2: Let me have that key.
1: Wait a minute. Here she comes.
0: I think this is it.
2: Try it.
0: Sort of sticks sometimes.
2: I'll help you.
0: There she comes. See? Just a lot of old junk.
2: Uh-huh.
1: Oh, come on, Denny.
2: You sure?
1: Sure, I'm sure. Come on.
2: Well, I guess that's all, Mrs. Sorrell. Thanks for showing us around.
0: That's all right.
2: Hello, Joe. Still here, huh?
3: You don't mind if I stay here and visit a while, do you?
2: No, I guess not.
0: Well, goodbye.
1: Bye.
2: Thanks again.
3: Well, goodbye and good luck, Copper.
1: I'm sorry, Denny.
2: Yeah, that was a try.
1: Well, what do we do now?
2: I don't know, Tommy. I don't know. Think, Tommy. Think. We found Joe. Now, what about those singing walls?
1: Listen.
2: What?
1: That's it. The singing walls. The music I heard last night.
2: You sure?
1: Sure. I remember the piece, the harmonica, and everything.
2: It's coming from right around here someplace.
1: Denny, it's coming from their apartment, the one we just left, Sorrell's.
2: Well, come on. This must be the place, Tommy. The closet, now the music. They must have been pulling a fast one on us.
0: Well?
2: All right, quit stalling. Come on, Tommy.
0: Stalling?
2: You heard me. You two brushed us off pretty slick, didn't you?
3: Hey, now listen, I told you I don't know anything about this, but if you...
2: Where's the music coming from?
0: Well, from the radio.
2: The radio?
0: Yes, I turned it on in the kitchen just now while I started to fix dinner. It's a little portable. In here, see?
2: Okay.
0: I don't get it. What did you mean by...
2: Skip it. Well, Tommy, here we go again.
1: I don't care. That was the music I heard. And that's the same number, and it sounds like the same band.
2: Hey, wait a minute.
0: Now what?
2: Where's your phone?
0: On the desk.
2: Tommy, look and see what station that's coming over.
1: All right.
3: WBTA. It's a local station.
2: Thanks. Hello? Operator? Get me station WBTA. A radio station. I don't know what the number is. Just get it. This is a police call. Thanks. May be wrong, Tommy, but I got a hunch. Hello? WBTA? What's that band you've got on now? I don't care if it's an electrical transcription or a Mickey Mouse cartoon. What's the guy's name? What? Turn off that radio. Now, what was that guy's name? Yeah. Mm-hmm. Well, where can we get a hold of this guy? Where does he hang out? I see. 5 nights a week, huh? That include tonight? Thanks. It's a small-time band leader, Tom. Harmonica Hal and his harmoniers, he calls himself, and he plays at a place called the Silver Slipper out in the concourse. Come on.
1: Coming.
0: You better get on that phone, Joe.
1: You dumb. You would have to turn on that radio.

0: There's a silver slipper right over there.
1: Okay, let us out here.
0: Right.
1: There you are.
0: Thank you, sir.
1: Look familiar to you around here, Tommy?
2: No. Oh, I'm afraid it's a bum steer, Denny.
1: Look, kid, here's the way I figure this music deal. You may have heard a recording of this band the way you did a little while ago. But there's a good chance you actually heard the guy himself. Do you know what time it was when you heard it?
2: Well, it was just night. That's all I know.
1: All right. They don't make recordings often of unknown bands. And this silver slipper isn't on the air. So maybe you were out here someplace and heard the band itself.
2: Maybe.
1: I know it's kind of a long shot, kid, but right now it's the best we got. Let's case the joint.
2: Okay.
1: Don't look like there are any rooms with closets in a silver slipper.
2: Say, what about that crummy-looking hotel next to it?
1: Yeah, I was just thinking. If you were in a room in a closet and all that, and you really did hear this band, that hotel's the only place you could have been.
2: Oh, I wish I could remember something.
1: The shape you were in, you probably signed your own name,

0: 2. Come on.
1: By the way, what time you got?
2: 10 to 6.
0: 10 to 6. Deadline's pretty close, kid.
2: Yeah.
0: This better be right.
1: What a dump.
2: I could only remember.
0: Well, there's the clerk. We'll see. Say, you got a guy named Tom Cochran here?
3: Tom Cochran? I don't know.
0: It's all right. We're friends of his.
3: Let's see. When did he register?
0: Last night.
3: Sure, here it is. Tom Cochran and Ben Doyle, room 209. I don't think they're in, though.
0: No?
3: No. I've been ringing them to see if they were going to check out by 6. I was just going to send somebody up.
0: Well, they were out at a big party last night. Probably haven't pulled themselves together yet. As a matter of fact, that's why we came to see them.
3: Should I ring again?
0: No, we'll sort of surprise them.
3: Okay, right up those stairs. But they got to be out by 6 or pay for another night.
0: We'll take care of that. Let's go, Tom.
2: Denny, did you see that handwriting on the register?
0: Yeah.
2: It was mine, all right.
0: This is it, Tommy. One way or another.
2: Yeah.
0: Here's 209. Don't put your hand on that doorknob.
2: Oh.
0: Fingerprints. Use your handkerchief.
2: It's locked.
0: I got some keys. It's an easy lock. Here we go, kid.
2: Denny, this is it.
0: Close that door.
2: Yeah. There's a closet.
0: Give me the key. Here, you better hold my gun on that door just in case.
2: All right. Denny, look out!
0: He was just falling. He's dead.
4: Oh, gee, this is awful.
0: You remember now?
4: Yeah. But I can't put it together.
0: Let's have a look.
4: Oh.
0: Stabbed. Here's his driver's license. Benjamin Doyle.
4: Oh,
0: give me it. Hello? Oh, yeah, we found him, all right. No, they're going to keep the room for another night. No. There's not a thing we want. We're in for it now, kid.
4: Denny, look on the floor over there.
0: A clasp knife, covered with blood. That's what did it, all right?
4: Yeah.
0: Hey.
4: Yeah, I know. It's mine.
0: Tommy, why didn't you tell me?
4: Honest, Denny, I didn't even know I'd lost it until I just saw it there now.
0: Fingerprints all over it. It's clear as though they'd been made in sealing wax. Right-handed, aren't you, Tommy?
4: Yeah, right-handed.
0: Let me see your right hand. Doesn't take an expert to read these. Those prints are yours, all right, kid.
4: Yeah, I guess they are.
0: And you still don't remember?
4: Honest, Denny, I don't.
0: Can you think of any other explanation?
4: No, there's the guy with the frog voice, but I must have just dreamed him up. I don't know.
0: Well, kid, I guess this is it.
4: You did all you could, Denny. Don't feel bad.
0: You can plead insanity or something. Maybe we can prove you were doped.
4: Maybe. You better call headquarters, Denny. Let's get it over.
0: All right.
4: So where are you going?
0: I don't want a phone from here. The clerk will listen in. There's no use getting all the wolves on us before we have to.
4: Aren't you afraid that I'll...
0: No.
4: Well, I won't.
0: I'll just have him send a detective car. You won't have to go in the wagon.
4: Thanks.
0: Better let me have my gun.
4: Sure.
0: I'll be back. Lie down for a couple of minutes. You look kind of sick.
4: I am.
5: That's the idea. Take a little snooze. I won't be gone long. Get a little sleep. Do you good. I'll be right back. Have a little trouble in here? Blood. Sure, blood. All over your shirt. Oh, he's all right. Put him in the closet. Lock the door. Key right in your pocket. I'm not going anyplace. Back in just a minute. Sure, I'll be right back. Be right back. Here he is.
6: You!
5: Yeah, me.
6: Hey, what are you going to do with him, Froggy?
5: Get him in the other room until his copper friend misses him and starts looking.
6: Now, listen, I don't want to be in anything like this.
5: Shut up. You're in it up to your neck. Come on, you, get up.
6: Okay.
5: Get going. Up the hall here. Open the other door, Joe.
6: Sure.
5: Get in there.
7: That the guy, Frog?
5: Yeah.
6: Listen, Froggy, this don't look so good. There was people who knew you were getting ready to give it to Doyle and...
5: Sure. That's why I framed this guy. All the trouble I went to. Doped him and brought Doyle in there when he was out. Planted the key on him, bloodied him up, put the knife in his hand. I still don't see how he ever came to in time.
7: Yeah. But he did.
5: So what? We frame him again.
4: Music?
5: You like music, don't you? You're pretty sweet about music, ain't you? Well, for your information, that's Harmonica Hale rehearsing for tonight. And in this room, it comes through the window. On account of there is a window. But in the other room, it comes through the walls. On account of there ain't no window. Catch on?
7: Better close the window, Joe.
4: No, wait a minute. Yeah, I do like music. Do you mind if a guy in a spot like I am hears a little music?
8: What about it, Froggy?
5: Sure, leave it open. Let's have music while we work. It'll cover up the noise if he makes any fuss.
7: So what's a new angle?
5: Knock him out. Dump him in the park. Dead by his own hand. Remorse. We leave the gun beside him and plant some of Doyle's stuff on him.
7: Yeah, I got it.
5: All right, get going. Tie him up.
7: Right.
5: Yeah. Put a handkerchief in his mouth. Yeah. Put a card around him. He's drunk, see? And we're taking care of him.
7: Okay.
4: Where's the car?
5: Round him back. Nobody will see us going out that way.
7: Come on, there.
5: All right. You ready?
7: Just a minute.
5: Yeah, all right, take a look. Okay.
7: All right.
5: Take a look out the door.
7: Okay.
5: All clear?
7: Yeah.
5: Let's go. Lock the door after we go on.
4: Okay.
5: Down the hall to the back stairs. Hey, what the...
0: All right, drop those guns and... Cover him, you guys.
7: I got him.
5: What is this?
0: You'll find out, Graziani.
5: You...
0: Get that gag out of the guy's mouth and untie him, Mike.
4: Sure. Denny...
0: I heard the music.
4: I hoped you would. I asked him to leave the window open.
0: I heard the conversation, too. Enough. Okay, boys, take him down.
7: All right, Joe. Come on.
4: Say, who are those guys?
0: Graziani's a mobster. Doyle was one of his boys who double-crossed him. How you feeling?
4: Okay, I guess. That was kind of close.
0: Yeah, all the way around.
4: Yeah.
0: Look, kid,
4: skip it, Denny.
0: I'm sorry, Tommy. Honest. I thought you did it.
4: Denny, until just now, so did I.

0: And so closes The Singing Waltz, starring Preston Foster with Dane Clark. Tonight's tale of suspense. This is your narrator, the man in black, who conveys to you Columbia's invitation to spend this half hour in suspense with us again next week at this same time, when Miss Lillian Gish and Mr. Otto Kruger will star in the suspense play, Marry for Murder. The producer of these broadcasts is William Speer, who with Ted Bliss, the director, Bernard Herrmann and Lucien Marowick, conductor and composer, and Robert L. Richards, the radio author, collaborated on tonight's Suspense. This is CBS, the Columbia Broadcasting System.
1: Without further ado, if you're cool, we'll kick it off.
2: Great.
1: All right. 3, 2, 1. Good afternoon. Joe Boma here again with another Grit City story. Today I'm with Katie, the curator of the Museum of Glass. How are you doing today, Katie?
2: Good morning. How are you?
1: I am doing great. It's great to be here at this awesome museum that is it's a very symbolic of Tacoma. You can't see a postcard or a picture without seeing the massive hot shop cone dome on the side.
2: It's true, and if you dig into how we ended up here on the Foss Waterway, it's a really interesting inflection point for Tacoma's like turnaround in the late 1990s.
1: Well, I mean, if you want to dive right into that, I'd love to hear how this place helped turn Tacoma around.
2: Sure, sure. So back in, I double-checked, 1992, Dr. Phil Phibbs, who had just retired as the president of UPS, was sitting with Dale Chihuly, a glass artist you may have heard of from the area.
1: Heard it, you know, one or three dozen times already.
2: Yeah, he's only the guy. But they were having a conversation about why this region in the Northwest is so important to glass as an art movement, and they wondered if the amount of impact the Northwest and Tacoma has had on glass made it worth having a glass museum here. So Dr. Phibbs, the way the story goes is that Dr. Phibbs just invited himself to a city council meeting, expecting to be totally shot down. But he ended up there at a really opportune time because the Executive Council for Greater Tacoma was discussing how to use a federal grant to clean up the Foss Waterway. So back in the early 90s, it was pretty industrial on the waterfront, and Tacoma actually qualified for a Superfund cleanup grant.
1: It was that bad.
2: But they were looking for a way to use that grant to revitalize the downtown core of Tacoma.
1: A
2: new art museum is kind of a nice way to do it.
1: Definitely.
2: So that caught the attention of city council and our other founder, George Russell Jr., who Russell Investments, big family here in Tacoma. And they basically like shoehorned us into the waterfront as a way to connect the History Museum and Tacoma Art Museum with this new revitalized other side of the railway tracks.
1: No, that's essentially so, you got wicked lucky on placement,
2: so lucky.
1: Money.
2: Right place, right time. You just had to sign on to being above toxic sludge.
1: Oh, dang.
2: Which they cleaned out happily. And the
1: always a positive.
2: In the late 90s, they secured Canadian architect Arthur Erickson to kind of dream up the icon, like you were saying, the iconic cone shape that makes our museum.
1: Yes.
2: If you haven't been here, on the south end of the building, there's a giant silver cone that is the 7,000 square foot facility that our hot shop sits in.
1: Yes.
2: And it was inspired by the shape of beehive sawdust burners, which were the industrial mechanism that created the toxic sludge that Tacoma was built on. So Arthur Erickson really wanted to honor that industrial history, especially since glassblowing is such a industrial medium.
1: Yeah.
2: So that hot shop, originally we were going to be a Dale Chihuly inspired museum. But he was actually the one that said, hey, no, let's use this hot shop that sits adjacent to your galleries to invite artists here to Tacoma to keep the art medium moving forward, which is kind of where we are today.
1: Yes. I say that's pretty incredible. You don't have to hear a famous artist like, no, save my name and bring everyone else in. Like that's awesome.
2: Yeah, if you really wanted to get to why here,
1: yeah,
2: like why Tacoma, why the Northwest?
1: Yes, please.
2: That spirit of Dale's is it, and Dale really? Is it in a large way. Yeah. Oh. So he was born here, up the hill. I think I've heard like a mile and a half. From where we're sitting here.
1: A stone's throw from the sludge.
2: Right. In 1941, yes. So God knows what was in the sludge. But he went to UW, University of Washington, up in Seattle, and he got interested in glass through stained glass. He was there in 1961. He started pursuing ways to learn about molten glass. He actually blew his first glass bubble in his basement with like stained glass melted down in a plumber pipe.
1: It's like good, well-ventilated, yeah, good technology, super safe. The way you want to do industrial art.
2: Yeah. So he went to University of Wisconsin-Madison, which had just started the first glass blowing program like a year before. Okay. And then he went to Rhode Island School of Design back east and helped found their like first formal program.
1: That's another feather.
2: So he's in his late 20s, learning how to do all this. And then in 1968, so he's 27 years old, he receives a Fulbright fellowship to go to Murano, Italy.
1: Oh, tough life.
2: Right. Really hard. Well, the crazy thing about Murano is it is an like pretty ancient hub of glassmaking. In the 1200s. The city of Venice gets tired of burning down every time there's... No, really, seriously. They get tired of burning down every time there's a fire.
1: Yep.
2: So they banish all of the glass artists to this, like, sub-island of Murano. And because of that, they just sort of percolate into this really protected, you know, uber-elite glassblowing team. So... Back to 1968.
1: I gotta say, that's why I love history. It's little things like that.
2: Yeah,
1: the city burned down too much, and we just said no more glass.
2: Literally, city council was like, if we put them all on an island, they can burn each other down, and we don't have to worry about it. And that's pretty much what happened for 800 years. They just and the factories got so secretive and so protected that they just became insular, and they stopped talking to each other so they could always have the best technique. So
1: that's cool.
2: Dale receives the first Fulbright awarded for anyone to go observe this glassmaking community. Yeah.
1: Oh, wow.
2: And it blows his mind.
1: So did you have to get like secret passwords at that point?
2: Yeah, well, he has to sort of earn his keep. So what he observes is this team... collaborative method of glassmaking. It takes, depending on what you're making, 2 to 6 people to make a piece of glass. And everybody has a specific job that works together like a dance, like a ballet.
1: Yes.
2: And Dale is really inspired by that. And he brings everything he learned to Murano back, first to RISD, and was teaching it there. And then he and some of his artist colleagues in 1971 said, hey, what if we created a place where artists could learn from other artists and, you know, we could keep that collaborative glassblowing technique going. Yeah. And so he returns home here to the Northwest and a patron, Anne and John Hauberg, said, hey, come use our farm up north of Everett in Stanwood.
1: Yeah.
2: All the space you could want in the forest. And that was the first summer of what is now known as Pilchuck Glass School, which is here in the Northwest and is, if not the best, within the top 3 places to learn glass in the world.
1: Not bad for a farm north of Everett.
2: Right, not bad. And a bunch of hippies with a tent and a furnace, which is pretty much how it was.
1: Yeah.
2: There are photos probably in a lot of archives of the tent and the horses and the mud.
1: Oh, yeah.
2: And the hippies.
1: Yes,
2: oh, yeah.
1: I remember seeing them flipping through and strolling through the museum. Just looks almost like a circus tent, just big circle tent with ovens on the outside.
2: Exactly. So that, though, you know, it gains momentum because there's this community of artists that really want to learn.
1: Yeah.
2: And but there aren't very many of them.
1: Mm.
2: So annually they start coming out to Pilchuck in the summer.
1: Okay.
2: I assume because it's the only time you want to live outdoors here in the Northwest.
1: It's not that bad.
2: it's January.
1: I'm sorry, I'm biased. We know.
2: So the that in itself is one of the reasons we're here. But the 70s transitioning into the 80s hits a bunch of other really important historical buckets here in the Northwest.
3: Okay.
2: Because of companies like Weyerhaeuser and Boeing and Microsoft, there start to be a group of people here wealthy enough to buy art.
1: Yes.
2: So having those families adjacent to artists like Dale starts to create this little mini economy.
3: Oh, okay.
2: We have a couple of galleries. William Traver Gallery in Seattle used to have a second satellite location here. But they, you know, with these artists and Dale, start to sell glass art, which then means that artists have enough income to make their own private studios. And thanks to, you know, Tacoma and Ballard and other industrial neighborhoods, Soto, Georgetown, there's space to make glass furnaces. So then you have artists that have enough demand to need their own studio instead of just using Pilchuck or other places. And with that demand, they need help so they can hire people. So then they are contributing to new artists, learning the material. Because they need new artists, places like University of Washington and Pratt Fine Arts Center and the Shack and Everett and Hilltop Artists down here start to teach artists because they're needed.
1: Yep.
2: So then it just starts to snowball. Yeah, so
1: this guy literally is single-handedly going from cottage industry to
2: regional
1: industry.
2: And then a lot of it was, you know, right place, right time type of stuff, but they were just the right amount of factors here in the Northwest to really help grow into what we are today.
3: That is incredible.
2: It's great. And it only has really been, Pilchuck just celebrated their 50th anniversary last year in 2021. So it's definitely still happening. And what I like about being here is that we get to celebrate that history, but also be, because of our hot shop, what is helping
1: definitely
2: move things forward.
1: Yeah, it's still blows my mind. You look up, you know, famous glassblowing places on Earth, and it's like, as we said, little island in Italy, a couple points in like France and Morocco, and wonderful Tacoma. Like,
2: wonderful Tacoma. Really? And it's weird because all of the places in the U.S. are in Tacoma-like places.
1: Yeah.
2: Arguably the other even bigger glass museum is Corning Museum of Glass. And the only thing famous about Corning, New York, was Pyrex and Gorilla Glass and nearby Rochester. So just because it has glass as an industrial material, too, it tends to crop up in really practical places like Tacoma.
1: I think that the museum does an awesome job of showing both the the industrial history, because I feel a lot of people forget that glass is an industrial material.
2: Right.
1: But it's then everywhere. You also bring it to the artistic side, obviously.
2: Yeah. And a lot of artists themselves work that transition because there's, you know, they have to bring home dinner. So a lot of them, you know, work the companies like Glassy Baby, which is a local artisanal glass-making shop. But they, like, for all your, I got my mother-in-law one of those for Christmas, like, thoughts, they employ 30 artists that get to do their own personal artwork because there's a company like Glassy Baby that's willing to pay them.
1: And you see it everywhere around Tacoma, like, especially around the holidays. It's like our seasonal, you know, pumpkin of 2021, seasonal ornament of 2022. It's like,
2: wow, ornaments.
1: Literally every holiday has a different yearly design.
2: Yeah.
1: And, you know, just, you know, checking some of the online sales, like, wow, people are, like, hunting these from, like, a decade ago. It is an incredible, I don't even want to say subculture, like, major cultural point of Tacoma in this region.
2: Absolutely. And if you were to go a little south, another place that I'm excited about that's starting to get some serious, like, attention as an art form are pipes. They're incredible. And a lot of those artists live, you know, between here and kind of Eugene, Oregon. So to have, like, a functional glass, but to have it really take on its own artwork and have a collector-level status is, like, super crazy.
1: No, that's incredible. Scaling back down a bit from, you know, the region and the history of glass, can you tell me a little bit more just about what's going on in the museum? Any, you know, favorite exhibits you have?
2: Yeah! I feel like we're still... I feel like we're still not far enough removed to just say that we're open yeah. and very safe. and we are gearing up to celebrate actually our 20th birthday this summer, which is crazy for us.
1: Yeah.
2: It feels like we were just talking about our reopening. so for the interesting part of, well, one of many interesting parts about COVID, which I hope you hope one day have a podcast where you don't have to talk about COVID.
1: It'll be a great day one day.
2: As you can imagine, glass blowing is not an easy thing to do when you share a blowpipe with strangers from around the world.
1: Yeah, not bad for an upper respiratory.
2: No, it's not a great thing. So we are excited, though. It feels like this summer is going to be the point when artists from are comfortable collaborating and working together again. So one of the things we're looking forward to is really getting back to business with our visiting artists program.
1: Okay.
2: On a typical, normal year, we have between 30 and 40 artists that come to work in our hot shop.
1: Oh, that's incredible.
2: They come from here, from around the world. Mm-hmm. Like we have an artist on Wallström in March that's coming from Sweden
1: and
2: books 2 weeks in the hot shop every year because they're the only people that can help her her work.
1: Is it just like one artist who comes or do they bring their whole team?
2: It depends on the person. Yeah, they're welcome to bring whoever. But we have a fabulous hot shop team here in the museum, and they are always the core four people that help. Okay.
1: Again, got to say, that's one of my favorite parts of this museum, just that you have the viewing arena built into the hot shop.
2: So. Man, and a pro tip, we just opened, as a side note, a new cafe in Calmo.
1: Oh, okay.
2: And my favorite thing to do is to get lunch to go and eat it in the hot shop. It's the best.
1: Hey, dinner and a show.
2: Yeah, exactly. But having the rotation of artists and getting to see a different project every week really is the heart and soul of what we do. So we've been missing that energy here a lot in the last 2 years.
1: Glad it's on its way back.
2: Yeah, it's totally. We've been enjoying mostly local artists who don't have to get on a plane and travel here. So we've been.
1: Makes sense.
2: I think we've had maybe a dozen residencies since we reopened. So we're there, and in between, the hot shop team always has something exciting going on.
1: But, yeah, definitely.
2: We have a couple of new exhibitions coming between now and the summer. We were really lucky to receive a pretty remarkable 300 or 400 object collection from a former board member of ours, his Robert Minkoff. And we are showcasing sort of the biggest, the greatest hits and best and brightest from his collection in an exhibition called Boundless Curiosity, which opens on April 2nd.
1: Boundless Curiosity.
2: And it, what I'm excited, I've been really loving learning about the collection because Robert, our collector, was really tenacious about saying, okay, that's something new in glass. Who's doing it the best and how can I own what they made?
1: That is the kind of collector you want to have.
2: Yeah, and the collection is really diverse. There is, for example, a full Lazy Boy size armchair that's made of this really thin spider web of glass.
1: That's insane.
2: Yeah, and a big, maybe a your height, a more than 6 foot tall glass panel that hangs on the wall.
1: Okay.
2: It's made of a solid sheet of really colorful detailed glass.
1: That's insane.
2: So if you want to see all of the possibilities of what you can do with glass as an art medium, it's going to be it's going to be in this show.
1: I think that's something that people definitely need to come here to learn about, just because you think of glassware, people think like, oh yeah, there's like bowls and I saw a chandelier once. It's like, no, they can make massive pieces.
2: Totally. And we sort of tend to get stuck in the, that's what I got as a wedding gift, the Waterford crystal part, which we actually do have downstairs right now. We have an Art Deco show of works by Renee Lalique that'll be up through the summer.
1: Nice.
2: If you want to learn more about why what your grandma gave you for a wedding gift is so important. And then the other exhibition, we're going to refresh our permanent collection gallery.
1: Mm-hmm.
2: And we're doing it along with the music that artists listen to while they work in the hot shop. So we're asking each artist to make a Spotify playlist for what they listen to while they make the things in the gallery. So just to keep the, it's hard. The hot shop is such a magnetic draw that we're always working on, you know, if you've been to the museum, we have that big grand hall.
1: Yep.
2: So we have to, we're working on keeping that environment and that experience happening in the gallery.
1: Okay.
2: So that'll be a fun, you know,
4: totally,
2: twist on what
4: totally immersive experience.
2: Yeah, like, yeah, yeah. And just to, I was thinking about it a lot as, you know, all of the articles last year about working from home and reinvigorating your workspace. So having artists do have been working from home forever.
4: Yeah. Sadly, yes.
2: So to sort of take that thing and maybe help people revitalize their, you know, new
4: that's
2: reality.
4: That's awesome. One of the fun little pieces of the museum that I really enjoy is just seeing all the children's art collaborations in that front hallway. Do you have any favorite pieces of that?
2: Yeah.
4: Are you gonna try to expand that?
2: Yeah, yeah. So those are from our Kids Design Glass program, which we're still doing once a month during the school year, so September to May. And the way those pieces come about is that kids age 12 and under submit drawings with artist statements to our hot shop, and they pick one a month and invite the kid and their family to the hot shop to be the designer.
4: Oh, nice.
2: While they recreate that drawing as faithfully as they can, which is always adorable.
4: Yeah, definitely.
2: I think the youngest one we have was made by a 2-year-old. It is so cute. So the family gets to come, and then the hot shop team makes two. So the kid and the family get to walk away with one, and we keep the other for our collection.
4: Oh, nice.
2: So they're always a big hit. We always have some on display.
4: Yeah.
2: And they're hilarious. My favorite one downstairs right now is Sock Nest Monster, which is the monster that takes the socks out of the dryer and eats them, which is why you don't have pairs anymore.
4: I knew there was something.
2: Yeah.
4: I'm glad they caught him finally.
2: So did 8-year-old Alex.
4: Now, that sounds awesome. And just for those of you who've never actually seen a normal hot shop, let alone the massive one here in the museum, it is... The only way I can describe it is like just massive ovens full of what looks like molten magma.
2: It is actually hotter than magma.
4: Oh,
2: so,
4: wow.
2: One of my fun facts is that the lava that comes out of Kilauea on Hawaii is 2,100 degrees, and the glass in our furnace is 2,300.
4: Bragging rights, no big deal.
2: Yeah, right. So if you can't get to Hawaii, you know, come when we open the door, you'll feel like you're there.
4: Yeah, definitely an awesome thing to see. Thinking a bit outside the museum, are you guys involved with the Chihuly Bridge and overhang and all of those things?
2: Yes and no.
4: Okay.
2: So the bridge of glass is what connects the museum over the railway tracks to Pacific Avenue and UWT and the courthouse.
4: Yes.
2: Dale designed it with Arthur Erickson when we were being built.
4: Okay.
2: And the city of Tacoma funded it. So it was built by the city as a sort of a welcome to the family for the museum. And it is...
4: Not a bad welcome gift.
2: Not a bad welcome. And it is a cool way to get a good cup of coffee from here.
4: Yeah. Oh, yeah. Between the underwater scene and just all the different vases. And I'm drawing a blank on the actual collection names right now.
2: Yeah, there's
4: the Venetians.
2: There's a Venetian wall. There's two big... They kind of look like rock candies.
4: Yeah,
2: except
4: glacier
2: they're like,
4: columns.
2: Yeah, they're like 35 feet tall. And then there's the sea... Yeah, the C-form installation. That
4: Thank you. I love, you know, just walking that, and especially with out-of-town friends, and like, there's a lot of like weird glass things here. It's like, you realize this is like priceless art just over the highway.
2: Yeah, exactly. And
4: real casual.
2: And if you want more priceless art, there's more, if you get into the courthouse, they have a whole bunch
4: It's
2: of
4: like,
2: deals work also. It's everywhere.
4: The Chihuly Trail from the courthouse to over the bridge, to the museum.
2: Well,
4: all
2: like
4: downtown,
2: we were saying, he's
4: Seattle.
2: Our celebrated, you know, son.
4: Yeah, absolutely. Absolutely incredible. Do you have any favorite little stories from the Glass Museum or any specific exhibits that come to mind that you enjoy here?
2: Man, so many. A lot of people ask us if you're out in front of the museum between the entrance and Social Bar and Grill, there's a giant pool installation. Everybody, you know, the story on that, it's called Fluent Steps.
4: Yes.
2: It was designed by Martin Blank, who was a pretty prominent member of Dale Chihuly's team, who then became his own
4: Not to sound totally random in this, but I've watched a lot of Chihuly's glassblowing videos. Uh-huh. Is Martin Blank the famous gray tank top dude with the long hair?
2: That is William Morris.
4: He has a name
2: and a legacy.
4: Everyone knows, like, who's gray tank top dude that is always around you? That's Billy Morris. Just gray tank top dude. Okay, well, there's a name to that mystery. Yes. Sorry, go on.
2: I solved it for you. So Martin came to the museum shortly after we opened. Mm-hmm. The pools were originally designed by Arthur Erickson to be art.
4: Naturally.
2: Installations. Because why not put glass in a giant pool? So Martin, over, I think, like 64 days of residencies, made Fluent Steps. And that's
4: incredible.
2: Inspired by the steam evaporating off of a cup of coffee. So we got cool Northwest theme.
4: So in the summertime, just like the sun hits the water just right, reflecting, refracting through it. It's
2: totally. So it is a cool. You don't even have to come in the building to see glass. What other stories?
4: So I highly recommend you do go in the building, though. There's incredible stuff.
2: The person that really has good stories is our Hot Shop director, Ben Cobb. There's always we've been lucky to have Dale and his team come for residencies. Mm-hmm. You know, throughout the years, those are always kind of crazy, surreal events.
4: Yeah, I believe it.
2: What I've really enjoyed about working here is how many communities are impacted by glass. We had an exhibition a while ago now, maybe 6 or 8 years ago, of engravers from Waterford, Ireland. So the crystal, like, again, with things you got for your wedding gift, that company's trademark was sold and purchased by, like, a Japanese conglomerate.
4: Mm-hmm.
2: So the result has been the, like, reduction of their factory.
4: Oh, no.
2: So there's this community of master engravers that have, like, we had a series of them over for residencies, like the gentleman who designs awards for the Queen. Or, you know, the Olympic torch.
4: Real casual little items.
2: Right. But they have always worked for Waterford. They've never had any creative space to do their own thing. So Irish artist named Roisin de Boutelier came here and made them blown glass blanks to try to engrave their own stuff for the first time. So we display that here and then send it to Dublin.
4: Okay.
2: Yeah. Nice. So there's also, like, around the world, there are communities that are impacted by glass. So it is fun to bring all of those stories here to Tacoma.
4: Yeah, that's awesome that you can serve as, like, that hub.
2: Yeah, it's a lot of fun.
4: For all you listeners out there, that was Katie Buckingham, the curator of the Museum of Glass on the Foss Waterway in downtown Tacoma. Highly recommend you come check out this literal global hub of creativity and beauty. Katie, thank you so much for your time today.
2: Oh, it's a pleasure. I hope you guys will come down and see the museum.
4: Looking forward to it. This has been Joe Boma with another Grit City story.

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2: Hey, this is Becky from the KTQA production team. 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

0: Come in. Welcome. I'm E.G. Marshall. A popular theme for stories throughout the centuries is the one that concerns the worm who turned. We can all identify with him, for many of us during our lives have had to bite our lips and accept the cards fate dealt us to one degree or another. But Hubbard Quint had made such a career of groveling that when he finally turned, his revenge was so horrendous that... Well, but then, after all, that's today's story, and you can hear it for yourselves.
1: Do you know, Mr. Bell, a plant like this you can talk to, and he'll give you an affection you can't believe.
2: A potted flower like that? What can he offer me?
1: Just put him by your bedside tonight, and you'll know what I mean by morning.
0: Our mystery drama, The Vampire Plant, was written especially for the Mystery Theater by Ian Martin and stars Robert Dryden.
3: I'll be back shortly with Act One.
0: Hubbard Quint is what in more naive times, before the popularity of psychiatry, used to be called a mother's boy. Now, in these days of unisex, that isn't necessarily a term of opprobrium, but in Hubby's case, because that's what everyone called him, it might be considered so. For Hubby was 34 going on 35. He lived alone with Bertie, for that's what everyone called his mother, with no romance in his life, and on the surface, seemed to accept it.
4: It's very easy to criticize Mom. She's not a well woman. And then she had such a hard life after Father died so early and all. Sometimes I think, though, it might have been easier if I'd controlled the burglar alarm business my father left. But then he didn't leave it to me. It's really all the blows she suffered that made her the way she is. She can't help it.
5: Hubbard?
4: Yes, Mom?
5: What are you doing? Where are you?
4: Well, I've just finished cleaning up, Mom.
5: You get in here to my room. I need you.
4: Coming, Mom. You all right?
5: Of course I'm not all right. You know I need help to get into bed.
4: Yes, Mom.
5: What were you doing, taking so long?
4: Well, I had to clear the table and straighten up the dining room and wash and dry the dishes and put them away. Then I had to put out the garbage and lock up.
5: You sure you weren't sneaking a look at TV?
4: Oh, no. There's nothing on tonight, anyway.
5: Hmm.
4: What did you want me for, Mom?
5: I'm a poor old woman. Crippled with arthritis, but no one cares. Not even my one and only son.
4: Oh, Mom, that's not true. I don't like to see you in pain.
5: Then why can't you remember my bedtime?
4: Well, I was busy. I guess I just didn't see what time it was.
5: Night after night. Well, you know I haven't the strength to get out of my chair and into bed.
4: I'll help you now, Mom.
5: Careful. There. Now, keep your arm still so I can lean on it to get to the bed.
4: Like that?
5: Well, near enough. It doesn't matter. I'm there now. Get my robe off.
4: Yes.
5: That's it? My poor old bones. Look at that. Where does the time go to? It's late.
4: It's just 10 o'clock.
5: It's 5 after. You know I should be asleep now for my health. So should you.
4: Mom, I'm not due to work till 8:30.
5: Yes, but by the time you make breakfast and bring up my tray, prepare my lunch and get everything ready for dinner, you need to be up by 6.
4: Yes, Mom.
5: Well, tuck me in.
4: All right. There. How's that?
5: I don't know what I'd do without you. You won't ever leave me, will you, Hubby?
4: Well...
5: Promise you'll be with me till I draw my last breath.
4: I promise.
5: With my boy close by my side, I'll live forever.
4: I hope you do, Mom. Wasn't the truth, I'm ashamed to say. taking care of my mother is what you could say confining. I don't have much time to myself. But a guy's got to have some kind of private life, and the way mine is like this. Morning, Miss Bradley.
6: Hi there, Squirt.
4: Quint.
6: Oh, yeah. How come I always get that wrong?
4: I don't know. What's doing for today? Any mail for me?
6: Oh, matter of fact, yeah. Hey, six of them.
4: Thank you.
6: What is your fatal charm? Those letters have been smelling up the dispatcher's office ever since the mail come. They're loaded with perfume. Hey, what are you, the kind of Don John?
4: Oh, no. These are just pen pals. You know, girls I write to.
6: Why don't you have your mail sent to your house?
4: Are you kidding?
6: Yeah, that's right. I heard about your mother.
4: If you're kind of tied down the way I am, the only chance you get to meet some nice girls is to be a pen pal. I don't give my home address. I mean, Mom might happen on the letters, and I wouldn't want her to think anything about them. I don't want to give her a stroke or nothing. Only this time, boy, the one from Dolores was a rocker.
1: And so, my dear Hubbard, luck or some kind of God made me winner of the weekly sweepstake and gives me enough money to come winging home to you. I shall be able to meet you at last, face to face. I shall be staying at the YWCA. Call me there and tell me when or where I can at last spread my wings and bring you into their shelter. Your more than pen pal, Dolores.
5: What are you so fidgety about, Hubbard?
4: Oh, nothing. It's kind of late.
5: Long past my bedtime. You can turn off my light. You better get off to sleep yourself.
4: Yes, Mom. Good night. Sweet dreams.
5: Oh, same to you.
4: Oh, Mom, if you only knew. Dolores?
1: Oh, my, you startled me. I thought you weren't coming.
4: Oh, I'm sorry, I'm late. Well, I think I'm late. You are Dolores?
1: Oh, yes. And you're Hubbard. I'd have known you anywhere.
4: Me too.
1: Why don't we sit down?
4: Why not? Did you eat?
1: No, but it doesn't matter. Did you?
4: Yeah. It doesn't matter. I'll sit and watch you.
1: You don't mind?
4: No, I want to.
1: All right. Maybe I will order.
4: I don't know if she was pretty. I only know that she was someone who gave me her whole attention. And she didn't ask for anything. I'd never, ever been treated by a woman like she did me. Of course, what other woman did I ever really know except Mom? But it felt good. We only had a week, but I made arrangements to sneak out and meet her every chance I could.
1: I've never been on a ferry before. We don't have time in the Midwest. It's wonderful.
4: I wish I could do more for you.
1: Oh, you've already done so much.
4: Are you enjoying your visit?
1: Oh, yes. I just wish it could be more than that.
4: So do I.
1: I never thought little Dolores Masterman would ever be dancing in the big city at the Princess Ballroom. Oh, it's so romantic.
4: Yeah. It sure is.
1: And the time goes so fast. A couple of days, I'll have to go back home.
4: Well, I don't want you to do that.
1: Hub, I have to. I'm out of money. I have to get back to my job at the flower store.
4: No, if you go all the way back there, I'll never see you again.
1: I know it. I don't want to.
4: If we were to get married, it'd still be Mom.
1: Well, I wouldn't mind taking care of her or helping.
4: Oh, you don't know Mom. I don't think she'd go for that.
1: But how do you know? She's never met me. Couldn't you give it a chance?
4: No, I don't think that
1: I didn't tell you yet. I brought her a present, a real nice plant, one of my favorites. I think Hemoendurantis might help change her mind.
4: What? I don't get you.
1: Oh, Hub, you don't know about plants. They're what kept me alive all these lonely years. The way you can talk to them, the way they respond.
0: I still don't follow.
1: Don't you know plants are just like people? You can talk to them and they answer back in their own way. You can train them to feel what you want them to feel. It's a scientific fact, like research has shown.
0: And you think a plant is going to talk my mom into believing you and me should get married?
1: Oh, I didn't mean that exactly, but isn't it worth the chance that me meeting her and giving her a nice plant could make it possible for us to be together always?
0: That'll be Dolores now, Mom.
5: I never thought I'd see the day my son would desert me.
0: Oh, Mom.
5: Where did I go wrong to let this woman lead my son astray?
0: Mom, please. I've got to let Dolores in.
1: Such a nice after-dinner coffee. I hate to leave.
5: I think you'd better.
0: Well, no, what Mom means, it's her bedtime.
1: Oh, well, I wouldn't dream of overstaying my welcome. I hope you like the plant, Mrs. Quint.
5: Oh, I like the plant well enough.
0: Mom.
1: It's all right, Hub. Naturally, your mother is afraid I'm going to steal you away from her.
0: Yes, but you're not. I mean, we can all be together.
1: Of course, once things are worked out. Well, I'll say goodnight now, Mrs. Quint, and let you go to bed. Hub, take the plant up to your mother's room. It doesn't look like so much now, maybe, but wait till you see it in bloom.
0: Does it have to be watered?
1: No, it finds its own moisture. Goodbye, Mrs. Quint.
5: That's the word, Miss Masterman. Goodbye.
0: Okay, Mom. Anything else? Or shall I turn out the light?
5: Huh? You've turned out all the lights for me. Deserting me for a hussy like that.
0: Mom, she's a nice girl. And anyway, who said I'm deserting you?
5: You better not. You'll never get a penny from me.
0: I never asked that. I just wish you could have liked Dolores better. She brought you a plant.
5: That brownish, hairy, scraggly thing. Does it have to be right by my bed?
0: Dolores said wait till you see it in bloom.
5: Oh, all right. Leave it. And say goodnight. I'm tired. You've upset me so much.
0: Oh, Mom, she's really a sweet girl. I wish you'd give Dolores a chance.
5: A chance? I never want to see her again.
0: Mom got a wish. She never did. The next morning, when I brought up her breakfast tray, the first thing I noticed was the plant in full bloom, heavy with blood-red blossoms. The next thing was Mom, whiter than any ghost, with a dry, drained whiteness that made her seem to be made of powder, as if when you touched her, she would turn to that. I didn't even have to put down the tray to know she was dead.
7: Well now, what do you think? A natural death? Or is there something strangely occult, strangely fortuitous in Bertie Quint's death? Certainly, she will be little lamented. She was a horrid woman. But still, she was entitled to die in her own time. Or did some strange force hasten her death? I'll return shortly with Act Two.
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1: Don't wait for the movie.

0: Quint has died. Unexpectedly and fortunately for her son, Hubbard Quint, fate has suddenly extended to him a freedom that he has secretly longed for and never imagined would be his. Or so it seems. But the circumstances of Bertie's precipitous demise puzzled Dr. Ezekiel Harwich, who has known her for half a century.
1: What do you think caused it, Dr. Harwich?
2: I don't know, Hubbard. I'm sure her death came as much of a surprise to me as it must have to you.
1: Oh, it did.
2: You didn't have any sort of warning? I mean, last night, how was she?
1: Well, she was fine by the time she got into bed. She complained of being tired, that's all.
2: Well, I'm sorry, son, but I'm afraid we're going to have an autopsy.
1: An autopsy? What for?
2: Hubbard, I can't sign a death certificate without entering the cause of death. And right now, I don't know what it

0: Dolores is the young lady you're thinking of marrying, huh?
1: Well, I did, but now, I don't know.
0: Is she the one I saw on the way in, downstairs?
1: Yes.
0: Well, if she's the girl you want, there's nothing to stop you now, is there?
1: I went downstairs with the doctor and saw him off. For the first time, I was free to do what I wanted. I could get married. Except, how could I right away with Mom still fresh in her grave? How could I dare ask Dolores, who by this miracle of fate could now be mine?
2: No. Don't move, Hub. Just lie back and let me massage your temples. You poor boy.
1: Oh, I'm not poor anymore. I have you, Dolores.
2: Well, not for very long, I'm afraid.
1: Why?
2: Oh, Hub, I'm running out of money. I've got to get back to work.
1: You're not going to run away from me.
2: I have to make a living.
1: No, you don't. I'll support you.
2: I couldn't take money from you.
1: Well, sure you could. Now that I own the firm and all, I'll be rich.
2: Yes, but I couldn't be a kept woman.
1: Oh, no, it wouldn't be like that. I mean, only till we could get married.
2: Married? Oh, Hub, when?
1: Well, with Mom just passed away, a year maybe. 6 months.
2: You might be tired of me by then.
1: Oh, no, I wouldn't ever be tired of you. And would you be my wife?
2: Oh, Hub, if you asked me, yes.
1: Could you wait a couple of weeks? I mean, just till I can bury Mom properly. I was in a daze from the moment Dolores said she'd marry me. A kind of golden haze. So much so, I found it hard to understand what Dr. Harwich was trying to tell me the following morning about the autopsy.
0: I never saw anything like it in all my years as a physician. Every red cell in the blood had disappeared. And the remaining white cells seemed to have literally dried up the fluid. Some kind of incredibly pernicious anemia. I don't know what. None of us do.
1: You mean it was some kind of a disease or something?
0: Some kind, yes. But nothing, so far as I know, that medical science has diagnosed. But I've taken specimens of all the internal organs, arteries, veins, and what remained of the blood fluid, and we'll keep at it and hope to come up with an answer.
1: Is it all right to bury Mom now?
0: Oh, of course, my boy. The death certificate has been issued, and I'm sorry to bother you with these medical details in the midst of your grief.
1: Oh, no, that wasn't exactly why I asked. I just wanted to make sure because I'm going to be married.
0: Married? Oh, yes, of course, to that girl, the one who gave your mother that beautiful plant.
1: Yes, Dolores.
0: Well, when are you going to be married?
1: In 2 weeks. Oh, do you think people will think that's too soon? On our wedding night, we came back to the house. Since Mom's room was the only decently sized bedroom, it had been decided we would take it for our own. I felt very strange. Not only as a new bridegroom, but being in Mom's own private quarters and looking at the plant while I waited for Dolores to come out of the bathroom, I found that suddenly, on the happiest night in my life, I was afraid.
2: Hub, what are you looking so hangdog about?
1: What? Oh, I was just looking at the plant. What happened to it? All the blossoms fell off.
2: Oh, he's just feeling a bit neglected. We'll have to give him a good feeding and some attention. Won't we, Mama's little darling? Just give you a little love to perk you up and something good to get your little old juices flowing again. Oh, look at him, Hubbard. Can't you just see how he's sprucing up?
1: Dolores, it's, do we have to have that,

0: What did you call him?
1: Well, his technical name is Hema Endurantis, but I just call him Casanova for short.
0: Casanova?
1: Mm-hmm.
0: But that isn't any shorter.
1: No, but it fits him. The world's greatest lover. Aren't you, baby mine?
0: You mean it's in love with you?
1: Well, sure he is. I taught him. I've had him ever since he was a cutting. Didn't I tell you you could talk to plants and teach them almost anything?
0: Oh, you can. Dolores, please, it's our wedding night. Can't we take the plant out of here?
1: Oh, of course, dear. It wouldn't do at all to have him here all night. Now, where shall we put him?
0: Let me take him down to the solarium.
1: Oh, yes, that would be just right. But be careful of him.
0: I will.
1: I'd never forgive you if anything happened to him.
0: Okay. I'll treat him with kid gloves. The only gloves I wanted to use on Shimmy Genie or whatever his Latin name was, the 8-ounce ones, for my bare fists. Some heck of a note that I finally get to my wedding night and find myself jealous of a plant. Looking back, it's hard to remember when Dolores changed. A little bit right away after we were married, and then more after she got things all straight about the business.
1: I thought your mother was going to leave everything to you, like she said in her letters.
0: Well, she did.
1: Not the way I heard the lawyer we just left tell it.
0: Well, what do you mean?
1: Mr. Riddle said the business was left to you with the provision that Mr. Bell continued to run it till his retirement or death.
0: Well, that's right. He's always managed it ever since my father died.
1: Your father left the burglar alarm company to your mother?
0: Yes.
1: And she hired Mr. Bell?
0: Yes.
1: Well, didn't you know enough to run it?
0: Well, yes.
1: Well, then why didn't she put you in charge?
0: Well, Mr. Bell had seniority and he... I guess that's the way Mom wanted it.
1: Mm-hmm. To keep you under her thumb. Well, your mom is dead now, and we're going to change a few things.
0: What? Change what?
1: As of now, Mr. Bell is out. Why should we share any profits with him?
0: But he can't be out. It says in Mom's will that
1: if he is to... If we can't push him out, we'll find some other way to get rid of him. Some more coffee, Mr. Bell?
2: That was a good dinner, but it's time for me to be getting along.
1: You live all alone, I understand.
2: Just an old bachelor.
1: Well, then I'll have to give you a present to keep you company. Darling, would you fetch Casanova?
0: The plant?
1: Yes, dear. And please don't keep Mr. Bell waiting.
2: Well, what's going on here?
1: Oh, just a little present for you. A very special plant called Hema Endurantis.
2: Hema? That's a mouthful for you.
1: Yes, isn't it?
2: But I don't need a plant.
1: Oh, you need this one. Believe me, Mr. Bell, do you know a plant like this you can talk to and he'll give you an affection you can't believe? Just put him by your bedside for tonight. And you know what I mean by morning.
0: Here's your boyfriend.
2: Oh, that plant don't look like much.
1: Well, you just keep him close to you, and he'll surprise you. Won't you, baby mine? Aren't you going to take care of Mr. Bell?
2: Well, I don't think
1: please,
2: I really...
1: Please, please don't refuse me. Take him home. You'll be surprised the difference he'll make in your life.
0: I didn't quite know what she meant by that. I had this shivery feeling that I didn't want to know. There was something going on underneath, hidden, inhuman. And I realized it had to do with Dolores and a spell she had thrown over me. So I wasn't surprised at all when I called in the following day at lunch to the dispatcher, Miss Bradley.
3: Quint burglar alarm.
0: It's Hub Quint, Miss Bradley. I finished up the Claridge job. You got any assignments?
3: Oh, am I glad you called in. We've been looking for you.
0: What? How come?
3: It's Mr. Bell. We need you back here right away.
0: Why?
3: To take over the office. Mr. Bell is dead.
0: What?
3: He didn't come in this morning. Didn't answer his phone. So I went over to his house. I found him still in his bed.
0: tell me something, Miss Bradley. Did he have a plant near his bed?
3: A plant? Oh, yeah. A big, gorgeous one with bright red flowers and long, trailing stuff.
0: I was afraid of that. Listen, is his house open?
3: No. After everyone left, I closed up and took the key.
0: You have it with you now?
3: Yeah.
0: Then meet me there right away. I want to see just what happened for myself. I hung up, sick to my stomach. All morning I'd refused to believe it, ever since I'd gone to the library and had the librarian translate what hemoenteritis meant. Blood-eating, blood-sucking, a vampire. That's what the plant was. And if Mr. Bell's death showed the same symptoms as Mom's, where was I? What could I prove? Who was going to believe me? And worst of all, what was the woman I married?
4: I promised you in the beginning it might get rather horrendous. Can we really suppose that a plant has actually sucked the lifeblood from two people to preserve its own existence? Or that a woman has really used this obscene way to achieve her own selfish desires? For all answers, I refer you to the third act, which will follow shortly.

0: Mesophyllum Lusitanicum. I mention that tongue twister not to display my erudition, but because I looked it up in the dictionary. It's the Latin name for a cannibal plant that snares and eats flies. And there are sea anemones that devour small fish. What started me on this train of thought was Hubbard Quint's conviction that Hemo edurentis, his wife's tame plant, had been responsible for two deaths. Was it possible that the English name for it, blood eater, was literally a true one?
1: My head was splitting. I felt I must be going out of my mind. But once the thought was planted there, I shuddered at the mention of the word plant. I knew it had to be disproved or my life was over. I had to see Mr. Bell for myself before I took any further steps.
2: Oh, there you are, Mr. Quint. I've been waiting for you.
1: You didn't have to wait outside, Miss Bradley.
2: Oh, I didn't feel like waiting inside with that corpse and all.
1: Yes, I understand. Do you have the key?
2: Yeah, right here. You want to go in first?
1: After you. Where is he?
2: In the bedroom. That last door to the right. Should I come with you?
1: Whatever you want.
2: That's him. In the bed.
1: I didn't expect anyone else.
2: Oh, I've seen some dead people in my time. Family, friends, you know. But I never seen a deceased so white and dry-like. I mean, it's like you could blow on him and he'd just disappear like powder.
1: She was right. He was chalk-white and somehow shrunken. Against the brilliance of the red blossoms on the plant beside the bed, he seemed even more terribly dead than he was. If there is any way of being more than dead, what was it? Then I knew. He looked already embalmed, with all the blood drawn from his veins. Who was the doctor who saw him?
2: I didn't know anyone else to call, so I called your doctor.
1: Ezekiel Harwich?
2: Yeah. Did I do something wrong?
1: No, Miss Bradley, you did exactly right. Come on, I'll drop you at the office and go visit the doctor. But first...
2: What are you doing?
1: I'm taking this plant with me. It belongs to my wife. I'd just like to make sure if she wants it back.
3: Well, I don't see anything particularly unusual about the plant, Hubbard. I mean, it doesn't appear to be poisonous in itself, but then I'm not a botanist.
1: But, Dr. Harwich, you don't think it had anything to do with Mom's and Mr. Bell's death?
3: Indirectly, perhaps.
1: Well, how?
3: How much do you know about your wife's background, Hubbard? Could she perhaps have lived in the tropics or South America?
1: No, I don't think so. She never said. Why?
3: Because I have some of the same ideas as you have. Oh, I haven't had the autopsy report yet, but I'm almost totally convinced that Mr. Bell died of the same thing your mother did. The symptoms are too special and startling.
1: What are you trying to say, Doctor?
3: Well, I'm simply saying that I'd like your wife to come into my office for an examination. Whether or not she has spent any time in the tropical zones or any alien area, she may be carrying some infectious disorder as a host without knowing of it or having it affect her.
1: What, the Lord?
3: Oh, yes. So please urge her to come to me or at least go through a series of tests at the hospital.
1: What about the plant?
3: Well, it's not a tropical one, and I doubt that the vegetable world can invade the human one quite yet. Still, if I were you, I'd burn the thing. If only to get the connection off your mind.
2: Tom, is that you?
1: Yes.
2: Well, what are you doing home so soon?
1: Mr. Bell, he's dead.
2: Oh, no. An accident?
1: I wonder. Not exactly. He died in his bed. in his sleep.
2: Hard?
1: No.
2: What are you looking at? What? It's my catnip, my plant. Where did you get it?
1: Right beside Mr. Bell's bed, the one he died in.
2: Oh, dear. I hope the poor man had a chance to enjoy him. Oh, look, he's blooming again.
1: Yes. Just like after Mom died. What makes this plant bloom, Dolores?
2: Oh, it's the same as any other. Care, proper feeding, enough sun, water.
1: Water? Is that the only liquid?
2: What others are there for a plant?
1: Blood.
2: Blood?
1: What would happen if I broke one of the stems here? What would it bleed, white or red?
2: Well, why don't you try for yourself and see?
1: All right, I will. Nothing. Already it's beginning to dry up and the flowers starting to wither. What kind of a plant is this, Dolores?
2: It's just a wildflower I found in the woods, brought home and cultivated.
1: What woods? Where? Mom and Mr. Bell, they both died the same way. And this plant is right by their bedsides.
2: What do you say?
1: I don't know, Dolores. I'm so mixed up, there was something wrong about the way Mom and Mr. Bell died. And you gave this plant to both of them.
2: Are you suggesting I had anything to do with their death?
1: I'm only trying to face facts.
2: Oh, Hub, darling. Let's not talk anymore now. We are both upset and you're desperately tired. Let's just have dinner and a good sleep, and tomorrow maybe we can face things more sensibly.
1: I stuck the darn plant on the mantle and found I was shivering. I lit the fire, which was already made, and went to stretch on my big armchair, and before I knew it, I was asleep. It was late when Dolores awoke me, and we had an almost silent dinner. After we cleaned up and were on our way to bed, we passed through the living room. I saw the plant. The blossoms were gone, dried up, as if they'd never been.
2: What is it, huh?
1: Look at it. It's gorged itself, and now it's looking around for another victim.
2: What?
1: The plant, the plant.
2: Oh, how will you forget about that silly thing and go to bed? I'm going back to the kitchen to get us a nice hot toddy to put us both to sleep.
1: To put us both to sleep. Or just me, maybe. And the plant is looking for its next victim. Me? Why not? It would complete the cycle and leave my wife with everything. First Mom, then Mr. Bell, then me. No, I wouldn't take a chance on that. There was one way to stop it. By the time Dolores came back with the hot drinks, the Moradorantis was almost reduced to ashes.
2: Here are the drinks, huh? My, what makes the fire so bright?
1: Your friend, Casanova. I burned him up.
2: No! My favorite! I can't replace him!
1: I watched him turn into a piece of vegetable matter, and suddenly all my suspicions were confirmed. I glanced at the drinks, and even doubted then. As Dolores bent over the fire, I quickly switched their positions on the tray and was drinking what appeared to be mine when Dolores turned on me furiously.
2: Why did you burn my favorite plant? I don't think I have to answer that.
4: You with your silly superstitions and the terrible things you accuse me of. I won't have you in my bed. You can sleep in your old room. And I promise you, this is the last night we spend together in this house.
2: I let her storm away to bed. Then I went upstairs to my old room. I wasn't sleepy, only emotionally drained and exhausted as I lay there in a semi-coma. I don't know how much time had passed before I heard my door open stealthily. In some reflected glow from the moon off after streetlight, I could see Dolores' figure outlined as she came towards me. She swayed as she walked, as if fighting sleep, as I'm sure she was, since she had my drink instead of her own. I lay still and kept breathing evenly as she looked down at me.
4: Poor fool. I had to use you. You were my only chance. But there isn't any room for conscience now. Once I can have it all. You burned up the parent hub, but the children I saved. And a child learns very fast. It has a huge hunger. Oh, there you are, my darling. My hungry darling. Eat and drink and suck his life away. We have no use for him anymore.
5: The Quint Home to the ground. Nothing was left but powdered ash. With it perished Hubbard and Dolores and whatever flora or plant she'd been growing, including the protagonist in our story. There was literally nothing left of any of them. Which moves me to close this chapter with just one more Latin tag. E mortuis me nisi bonum. Let us speak only good of the dead. Our cast included Robert Dryden, Joan Shea, Terry Keane, and Ian Martin. The entire production was under the direction of Hyman Brown. And now, a preview of our next tale.
4: Kitty? I'm here. Here to the rescue. I'm right here beside the door,
6: and I'm right here on the other side.
4: All right. Push hard, and I'll pull. Kitty, what are you doing?
6: Mama, I am pushing hard.
4: Well, harder. You have got to do it harder. Kitty!
6: You would love that.
4: Kick it! Harder!
6: I took it last time. I'm so mad at it.
4: Nothing!
6: Darling. Listen now, it won't open. It will not open.
4: It has to. I can't stand it. It has to.
5: This is E.G. Marshall inviting you to return to our Mystery Theater for another adventure in the macabre. Until next time, pleasant dreams.
7: 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What else would you have them do? We are soaked in the sweet and the sordid. Relief comes and goes with rehabs and festivals, campaign trails and media-fed movements. But grace lies in the sediment, the rubble and the dust of the people that stroll these streets. This grit ain't no eyesore. It is the lifeblood of me. It drives the pulse of my wretched heart, tying me to this doomed paradise. Till I return to the Creator.

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0: Come in. Welcome. I'm E.G. Marshall. As Mr. Ibsen says, we are all ghosts. In us are all sorts of dead ideas, all kinds of old dead beliefs. We can never be rid of them. Whenever I read a newspaper, I fancy I see ghosts between the lines. There must be ghosts all over the world, countless as the grains of sand. And we are so miserably afraid of them, all of us.
1: My house is haunted.
2: Haunted, Mrs. Soames? That's impossible.
1: Why is it impossible?
2: Because, Mrs. Soames, this happens to be the enlightened 19th century.
1: Nevertheless, my house is haunted.
2: Mrs. Soames, there is no such thing as a ghost.
1: Indeed, Mr. Smallwood. And what would you call that?
2: A ghost.
0: Our mystery drama, Indian Giver, was written especially for the Mystery Theater by Sam Dan and stars Fred Gwynn. It is sponsored in part by Contact, the 12-hour cold capsule, and X-Lax. I'll be back shortly with Act

0: how we long for those supposedly uncomplicated times we call the good old days. But what were the good old days? As Mr. Einstein said, everything is relative. Why, even back in the good old days, there were still those people who would yearn and sigh for, guess what? Right, the good old days. And just think, some 30 or 40 years from now, these will have been the good old days. Can you imagine? Well, let's go back to what many people are convinced were the good old days, just around the turn of the century.
1: Madam!
2: Jitters, I was about to send for you.
1: Yes, madam.
2: Is dinner late? My guests are simply famished.
1: Concerning dinner, madam, it seems that other arrangements will have to be made.
2: Other arrangements?
1: Yes, madam.
2: Such as?
1: We shall have to send round to Delmonico's or Rex's for food, madam.
2: But I had thought dinner was being prepared by our own staff in our own kitchen.
1: It was.
2: Jitters, suppose you tell me exactly what is going on here.
1: The staff was busily engaged in the dinner activity, madam, and suddenly all of them decided to leave.
2: Quit? In the midst of...
1: Not quit, madam. Leave.
2: I fail to perceive the distinction.
1: It seems that they were frightened.
2: Frightened?
1: Yes, madam.
2: By what?
1: By a ghost.
2: A ghost?
1: Yes.
2: Jitter, you know perfectly well there's no such thing as a ghost.
1: Yes, madam.
2: Well, then how could anyone possibly...
1: They heard it.
2: Oh, it's ridiculous.
1: And I heard it, too.
2: You heard it?
1: Yes, madam. We all heard it below stairs. The staff bolted. I came here directly to make a report.
2: Oh, that was the proper thing. You say you heard a ghost? Can you describe what he said?
1: Well, that will not be necessary, madam. Listen, you may hear him for yourself.
2: Ladies and gentlemen, my friends, please. Now, there's nothing to... Oh, Mr. Vanderbilt, Mrs. Astor, Mr. Frick, please, I assure you. Mr. Carnegie, it is...
3: Yes? What is it, Miss Dowdy?
4: There's a... lady to see you.
3: A lady?
4: Yes, sir.
3: Who is she?
4: Oh, sir, she's one of them great swells.
3: Now, Miss Dowdy, how many times have I told you
4: She's wearing diamonds and jewels. She's like a beautiful queen.
3: What is her name, Miss Dowdy?
4: Her name?
3: Yes, hang it all, her name.
4: Oh, Mr. Smallwood, when you shout at me, I...
3: Dash, blame it, Miss Dowdy, she must have a name.
4: Oh, yes, sir, but when you shout, I just... forget everything, my mind.
3: Thunderation, Miss
2: now,
3: Dowdy.
2: Now, see here, Mr. Smallwood. I won't have you abusing that poor girl.
3: Oh, why, it's...
2: I could hear you in the reception room.
3: It's Mrs. Soames. Mrs. Victoria Soames.
2: You've terrified this poor child.
3: This is indeed an honor, Mrs. Soames.
2: Taking advantage of her naivete and her innocence and the fact that she needs the job.
3: I'm not taking advantage of her. She's taking advantage of me. She happens to be one of the handful of people in this... confounded city, who knows how to operate that newfangled typewriting machine.
2: Still, Mr. Smallwood, common politeness would require...
3: Common politeness, Mrs. Soames, is not enough. One must have extraordinary politeness to deal with Miss Dowdy. Now, my girl, back to your desk.
4: Oh, yes, sir.
2: Well, Mr. Smallwood, I must say you have not made a very good first impression.
3: It is not my business, Mrs. Soames, to make good impressions, but to create favorable results.
2: Were it not for the fact that you were highly recommended by no less a personage than the police commissioner of New York City, Colonel Theodore Roosevelt himself, I should terminate our relationship at once.
3: Madam, you cannot terminate what has not yet begun.
2: I require the services of a private investigator. I requested my friend and distant cousin, Colonel Roosevelt, to recommend a gentleman of spotless character, unimpeachable reputation, and immaculate integrity.
3: Oh, and the commissioner?
2: The commissioner suggested that I lower my sights. He advised me to settle for you.
3: Oh, indeed.
2: Colonel Roosevelt says that you are a veritable Sherlock Holmes. Now then, I am Mrs. Victoria Soames.
3: Wealthy widow of the late Gustavus Adolphus Soames.
2: Everyone knows that.
3: And you are here to consult me because of a disturbance in your house. I would say it's of, supernatural origin.
2: Oh, who told you?
3: Mm-hmm. You told me.
2: I've said not one word concerning the motive for my visit.
3: On the contrary, Mrs. Holmes, you have been most eloquent. Besides, the thing is simplicity itself.
2: Is it?
3: We begin with the fact that you are colorblind.
2: Well, who told you?
3: You told me. You are wearing a yellow blouse with a maroon skirt.
2: Am I?
3: In the ordinary way, you would not have committed such a gaffe because you were always carefully dressed by your personal maid. Isn't that so?
2: You are the detective.
3: But this morning she was not present, and neither was your coachman.
2: And who told you that?
3: You told me. On the bottom of your skirt there are some stains of mud. Had your coachman been on duty, he would have brought your carriage around to the entrance of your mansion. But this time you were obliged to walk down the street, which was still wet with last evening's rain, to seek a cab. Your cook has also deserted you.
2: Who told you?
3: You told me. Your jacket. On the right cuff is the tiniest reddish-black stain. It could only be caused by one of those splendid new berries recently created by the celebrated Dr. Boysen. They are served only at Sour Wines, which is where you had breakfast this morning.
2: Well, I must say Sherlock Holmes could not have done better.
3: Sherlock Holmes could not have done as well. And so, obviously, there is a domestic crisis, or more accurately, a crisis among the domestics at the Soames Mansion. Isn't that so?
2: Pray continue, Mr. Smallwood.
3: Most, if not all of them, have left you. And why? Surely it is not because of wages or working conditions. A position in your household is a prized post. You are known as one of the most generous employers in the city. Therefore, what could cause your servants to leave the house and all at the same time? The obvious answer, they would not leave. They would have to be driven. But what could drive them away? Why, fear. And what sort of fear? Physical, tangible fear? Unthinkable. Therefore, it must be a fear of the unknown. The unknown, the supernatural, ghosts. Am I correct?
2: It was scarcely necessary for you to indulge in this parlor trick type of deduction.
3: I see that you are not impressed. Very well, madam. You have a ghost on the premises.
2: That's ridiculous.
3: Why?
2: Because ghosts cannot and do not exist. The sound of a ghost was heard.
3: Heard?
2: By my servants, by myself, and by my guests.
3: Your guests heard the ghost. That's fascinating.
2: Is it?
3: Yes. You see, the word guest and ghost share the same root, as does host. It all originates in the concept of the stranger.
2: Yes, well, what do you intend to do with my ghost?
3: What is there I can do? You have just informed me that ghosts do not exist.
2: Someone or something is creating noise that people assume is being made by a ghost.
3: And you heard this noise?
2: Oh, yes.
3: And what do you think it is?
2: I have no idea.
3: Had this noise ever been heard before?
2: No.
3: I see.
2: Precisely what is it that you see, Mr. Smallwood?
3: The noise is either rational or supernatural in origin.
2: Is that a fact?
3: What rational cause can there be for the noise?
2: Rational?
3: A faulty draft in a fireplace. Loose shingles on the roof.
2: No, the house is kept in perfect repair.
3: Uh-huh. Then someone may have created the noise intentionally.
2: For what purpose?
3: Mrs. Soames, you are the acknowledged leader of society in our city. I'm sure you have rivals.
2: Pretenders would be a more accurate term.
3: There are those who would contest your place.
2: Usurp my place, if you please.
3: Of course. And according to the society pages of the press, one of these is Mrs. Sterling Van Pounsforth.
2: Oh, no one takes her seriously.
3: Not her, perhaps, but her money.
2: Well, she's the very essence of nouveau riche vulgarity.
3: Concerning Mrs. Van Pounsforth.
2: Must we discuss that impossible woman?
3: Haven't I read somewhere her statement to the effect that she intended to become the number one hostess in the city of New York?
2: Well, the woman has absolutely no breeding. And that is why I will not allow her in my house.
3: Can she be the cause of the disturbance?
2: For what reason?
3: For the obvious reason. To drive people away from your home.
2: But how could she do it?
3: The how is what we must determine.
2: That is what I shall pay you to do.
3: Of course, the woman may be innocent.
2: Impossible. Bring me the facts and the proof as soon as you can.
3: I shall have to visit the house and hear the alleged ghost for myself.
2: Oh, very well. If you must waste time.
1: Good afternoon, madam.
2: Jitters, this is Mr. Smallwood, a private investigator.
1: Yes, madam.
2: Have any of the staff returned yet?
1: No, madam.
2: Well, then, we shall have to see about hiring others.
1: Yes, madam.
2: Has the thing, has it been heard again, Jitters?
1: Yes, madam, constantly.
3: And what does this thing sound like, Jitters?
1: Well, sir, if you will be kind enough to listen.
3: Where is it coming from?
2: It seems to be coming from everywhere.
3: The stairwell, downstairs.
1: I would say from the dining room fireplace, sir.
3: All right, Jitters. You go in there, and I'll run downstairs.
2: I shall go with you.
3: No, Mrs. Soames. It may be dangerous.
2: Nonsense. It's probably that Poundsworth woman. She's probably sneaked into the house and... Oh, wait for me.
3: There doesn't seem to be anything or anybody that might be held responsible for the noise.
2: Haven't you encountered any clues, Mr. Smallwood?
3: I'm sorry, Mrs. Soames, but there doesn't seem to be anything of significance in the lower part of the house. I suggest we ask Jitters if he's been able to find something.
2: Jitters? Jitters, come in here, please. Jitters! Well, not that strange. He always comes when he's called. Jitters!
3: Wait, Mrs. Soames. Do you hear that?
2: Someone is groaning.
3: It's coming from the next room. I must advise you to stand back, Mrs. Soames.
2: Oh, nonsense, Mr. Smallwood. Open the door. Why, it's Jitters. He's lying on the floor. Is he...
3: Obviously, he's still alive. He's groaning.
2: Jitters. Jitters, speak to me. What happened?
5: You can relax for a minute or two. You won't miss anything because Jitters is not going to speak to Mrs. Victoria Soames or to anyone else until I return with Act Two, at which time we may discover that a disembodied ghost may have some rather physical qualities. We're in the home of Mrs. Victoria Soames, a leader of the social scene in the New York of just before the turn of the century. Mrs. Soames is having a problem with, of all things, a ghost. And it is wreaking havoc with her social life. The ghost hasn't done her butler, Jitters, an awful lot of good either.
2: Jitters! Jitters, speak to me!
3: You'll be all right, Jitters.
2: Jitters?
1: Oh, madam.
2: Oh, that's perfectly all right. Now, you needn't try to stand.
1: With your permission, madam, sir, would you assist me?
3: No, Jitters. Just lie still.
1: If you would, sir, I'd be all right, I think.
3: That's quite a bump you've got in your head.
2: We'll send you to the doctor.
3: Jitters, what exactly happened?
1: Well, I was standing here by the fireplace, and I heard a noise.
3: Was it the same noise we all heard?
1: Yes, but in addition to that, sir, another noise.
3: Ah, can you describe it?
1: It sounded like footsteps.
2: Footsteps?
1: Yes, madam.
3: And where was that noise coming from?
1: It seemed to be coming from behind me.
3: And what did you do?
1: Well, I turned round.
3: Yes?
1: And at that point, I was aware of a sharp blow on my forehead.
3: Did you see anything?
1: I was vaguely aware of a form.
3: A form? What sort of a form?
1: Well, it was just a kind of a thing, sir. There was this sudden shape, and then I felt a blow.
3: Was the blow administered by the shape?
1: I would assume so, sir.
3: Then the blow had to be administered somehow.

0: Yes. As I said before, the natural and the supernatural.
1: That dreadful Van Pounsforth woman is behind all this. What are you doing, Mr. Smallwood?
0: Obviously, I'm tapping on the wall. How is Mrs. Van Pounsforth behind all this?
1: Why are you rapping on the wall?
0: To see if there is some secret doorway or passage.
1: I never heard of any such thing.
0: To support the theory of a rational explanation, there must be some secret means of entrance and egress for whoever is making these ghost-like sounds. Don't you agree?
1: Oh, this is your hypothesis, Mr. Smallwood.
0: Mm. He could have only gone out the front door. The rear entrance is on the lower level, where we were. We then should have met him as we were coming up the stairs.
1: Then he did go out the front door.
0: Uh-huh, did he? Come, step this way. You see?
1: See what?
0: The front entrance. Jitters opened the door to let us in. Then he locked it again. You can see the chain is set. Now, the intruder had no way of letting himself out and then locking the door from the inside.
1: Oh, well, this is rather like one of those puzzles, isn't it?
0: So, if we do not find a secret passage of some sort inside this room, then...
1: Yes, then?
0: Then we must reluctantly conclude that the disturbance is of a supernatural origin.
1: Oh, I can't have that.
0: I'm sorry.
1: But no one will ever come here.
0: Hold on.
1: What is it?
0: This panel in the wall. It seems to...
1: It's moving.
0: It's part of a door. Small door.
1: Well, we found it.
0: Ah, let me shine my pocket torch inside.
1: Why, it's a room. A small room.
0: Yes. But it doesn't seem to lead anywhere.
1: Unless there's a secret entrance from here into another passage. Why would anyone just want a small room behind the wall?
0: As a hiding place, perhaps.
1: A hiding place for what?
0: Mrs. Soames, who built this mansion?
1: My late husband's family, back in colonial times.
0: Please, forgive me for asking, but could they have been engaged in smuggling?
1: Smuggling and worse, I shouldn't be surprised.
0: Then this could be the story of the secret room.
1: Mr. Smallwood, something that should be obvious, even to you. I am the victim of a plot on the part of that notorious Van Pounsforth woman.
0: But how is she doing it?
1: She had hired someone to steal in and out and make that horrendous noise.
0: But there is no way for that person to get in and out.
1: Are you telling me that we did not hear the voice?
0: No, Mrs. Soames.
1: Are you telling me that Jitters was not assaulted?
0: No, Mrs. Soames.
1: Well, are you asking me to believe in ghosts? There must be a way of getting in and out without being noticed.
0: With your permission, Mrs. Soames, I shall search the entire house.
1: Well, Mr. Smallwood, have you any results for me?
0: Mrs. Soames, I have not yet crystallized my observations.
1: Which means you have discovered absolutely nothing.
0: I am forming a hypothesis, madam, which requires a bit more time to mature.
1: The culprit can only be Mrs. Van Pounsforth, and the sooner you face her with the proof of it, the better.
0: At this point, I have no absolute proof.
1: Confront her anyhow. I'm sure she has such a guilty conscience she'd break down immediately.
2: Mr. Smallwood. I was expecting you.
0: Indeed, Mrs. Van Pounsforth.
2: Oh, let's do away with indeed. There are no reporters around. And this society palaver is enough to break my jaw.
0: See?
2: You were going to say indeed again. Let's just relax, huh?
0: Why were you expecting me?
2: You know, behind your fancy suit and that highfalutin conversation, I can see Jersey City.
0: I don't see how that is germane to the...
2: Well, I'm from Newark myself, but I don't try to hide it. That's what's killing this Victoria high horse Soames.
0: You still haven't answered my question.
2: Oh, why was I expecting you? Elementary, my dear Watson, as it says in the books. She sent you here.
0: Uh-huh. What makes you think she would do that?
2: Oh, climb off it. It's a plot, don't you see? Now, I'm trying to give her place the reputation...

0: of a haunted house so it'll keep the other swells away. That's what she told you, right?
1: Well, are you?
0: Oh, what's in it for me? The leadership of the 600?
1: The leadership of the 400. The 600 were the light brigade who rode into the Valley of Death.
0: Same thing. I'm the leader anyhow.
1: Not quite.
0: Now, my husband, Sterling Van Pounsforth, has more money than everyone else in New York put together. Now, that fact may not be known. He doesn't get into the papers like some of those Morgans and Fricks and that crowd.
1: But that's the crowd you're trying to dominate, isn't it? That's the crowd that acknowledges the leadership of Victoria Soames. And since she won't have you in her home, the rest of them won't have you in theirs.
0: Oh, they can't keep me out. The next time there's a panic on Wall Street, they'll need Sterling's money to help stop it.
1: But meanwhile, you are being systematically excluded.
0: Oh, wow. That means my revenge will be all that sweeter.
1: Ah. You use the word revenge.
0: Well, sure.
1: And you claim you are doing nothing to hasten the arrival of that day.
0: Oh, what could I be doing?
1: You could be hiring someone to impersonate a ghost.
0: Oh, I don't have to hire anybody. The ghost is already in the house.
1: What ghost?
0: Why don't you ask her? Oh, do you mean she hasn't told you? Hey, do you mean she's actually withholding valuable information?
1: What ghost?
0: Why don't you ask me whose ghost?
1: Very well, I'm asking.
0: And I have to answer. It's not my place to tell you.
1: How do I know you're telling me the truth?
0: Oh, just go back there and ask her. Say, why didn't you tell me that your husband threatened you he'd come back to haunt you? Go ahead. Ask her. Why?
1: Yes, Mrs. Soames. Why didn't you tell me?
2: Because I didn't believe it was anyone's affair but mine.
1: Well, obviously other people knew about it. Tell me about your husband, Mrs. Soames.
2: Oh, very well. Gustavus was a very shy and retiring person. He could trace his family back to Governor Peter Minuit's time, when this was the Dutch settlement of New Amsterdam.
1: Uh-huh. Yes, Mrs. Soames?
2: As a matter of fact, it was said that this house, well, not this house exactly, but the original log cabin from which this house was expanded and rebuilt, was constructed on the most historic site in the history of New York. Do you know what that was?
1: Suppose you tell me.
2: On this very ground, the most famous financial transaction in history took place. Representatives of the Dutch West India Company, one of whom was my husband's ancestor, purchased the island of Manhattan from the Indians for 60 guilders, or $24.
1: History has yet to determine who received the best of that bargain.
2: Gustavus felt that he belonged to the oldest aristocracy in New York. His family, through the years, looked down on the new money. They considered anyone who could not trace his New York ancestry back for at least two centuries was an arriviste, a parvenu.
1: I see.
2: I am coming to the point of the story. He knew my fondness for society, and he said to me, Victoria, I did not permit those vulgar steel and railroad and stock market millionaires in my home while I was alive, and you shall not have them here after I am dead.
1: I see.
2: To which he added, if you open the doors to those get-rich-quick parvenus, I shall come back to haunt you.
1: Uh-huh. But, Mrs. Soames, that explains the ghost.
2: Does it?
1: He threatened to come back to haunt you. And now, evidently, he has.
2: That isn't true.
1: It isn't.
2: If I wanted to believe that, I wouldn't have hired you.
1: But we not only heard the ghost, we even know who he is.
2: A ghost cannot be a he.
1: Very well. It.
2: A ghost cannot be a he or a she or an it. A ghost is nothing. A ghost does not exist. Oh.
1: You were saying, Mrs. Soames.
3: We're listening to this ourselves. Where is it coming from? If it's truly a ghost, it can be coming from anywhere. But if it isn't a ghost, then we have problems, don't we? Actually, a non-ghost in this situation would be even more mysterious than a real ghost. Fortunately, there is still a third act which should clear up most of the puzzle when I return. True love is like ghosts, said the poet, which everyone talks about and very few have seen. Well, we have seen some instances of true love, and while we haven't actually seen any ghosts, at least on this show, we have heard some. As a matter of fact, at this very moment, in her mansion in New York City, some 80 years ago, Mrs. Victoria Soames and private investigator Spencer Smallwood are listening to what can only be a ghost. See if you don't agree.
4: Yes, you're right.
5: Please, Mrs. Soames, be quiet.
4: But it's him.
5: You mean he?
4: It's Gustavus, my late husband. Gustavus Adolphus Soames. Oh, you were right. It is a ghost. There are ghosts. And this is the ghost of my late husband.
5: Why do you say that?
4: Why?
5: Does it sound like his voice?
4: Well, I think so.
5: But you're not sure.
4: Well, I...
5: What exactly is he saying?
4: I can't seem to make out the words.
5: But if you listen closely, there's only one word.
4: Well, I can't seem to...
5: Keep listening. Do you hear it?
4: No.
5: Just one word, spoken in a variety of rhythms. It's... Hey, yo. Right?
4: Well, yes.
5: Well,
4: yes, I think so.
5: Well, have you ever heard your husband say it?
4: No.
5: You're sure?
4: Oh, I'm positive.
5: Well, then it can't be your husband.
4: It stopped.
5: Yes.
4: Why do you say it isn't my husband?
1: Jitters, please, come in here for a moment.
6: Yes, sir. You called, sir.
1: Jitters, you heard it.
6: Yes, sir.
1: And, where were you, Jitters?
6: In the pantry, preparing lunch.
1: But, Jitters, didn't you want to investigate...
6: Oh, no, sir, no. If you'll pardon my saying so, I had decided discretion is the better part of valor in this affair. The last time I attempted...
4: Of course, Jitters. And we can still see that ugly bump on your head.
1: Very well, Jitters. That will be all.
6: Oh, thank you, sir.
4: Mr. Smallwood, I am at a loss to understand you. First, you proved to me that there was such a thing as a ghost, over my most vehement objections. And second, you insist that the ghost was that of my late husband. And now that I believe you, it seems you've changed your mind.
1: One must be flexible at all times.
4: Well, if it is not the ghost of my late husband, whose ghost is it?
1: As to that, I still have not...
4: I know. You still have not completed your hypothesis. You still have not crystallized your thinking.
1: Admittedly. But I am well on my way.
4: Well, on your way where?
1: My dear Mrs. Soames... who knows where any of us is truly headed? Miss Dowdy, if that's Mrs. Soames, tell her I'm not in.
7: Oh, yes, sir. Hello?
8: This is Mrs. Soames. Is Mr. Smallwood there?
7: Well, he says to tell you he isn't in, Mrs. Soames.
1: Oh, for goodness sakes, Miss Dowdy, give me that telephone.
7: Oh.
1: Mrs. Soames.
8: Smallwood, I have some news for you. Mrs. Van Poundfoot, that execrable woman, is boasting that she has already hired most of my servants.
1: Oh?
8: And she quotes them as saying that the atmosphere in the Soames mansion is too terrifying. Can you imagine?
1: Well,
8: Now, Mr. Smallwood, you must do something. Do you realize that no one comes to see me anymore?
1: No, but
8: and
1: I...
8: And even if they did, how could I serve dinner?
1: It's a problem.
8: But I engaged you to solve that problem.
1: And I shall.
8: When?
1: Soon.
8: Soon?
1: I'm working on a lead right now.
8: Tell me about it.
1: I shall, as soon as I crystallize my thinking.
8: Goodbye, Mr. Smallwood.
1: Miss Dowdy.
7: Oh, please, sir. Don't lose your temper with me again.
1: I've already lost it. You'd better take the rest of the afternoon off, or I shall not be responsible.
7: Oh, please, sir. I'd rather take tomorrow afternoon off.
5: But Miss Dowdy, I'm angry with you this afternoon.
7: Oh, it's all right, Mr. Smallwood. You'll be angry with me tomorrow afternoon, too. And I must have tomorrow afternoon off.
5: Must you indeed?
7: Oh, yes, sir. My intended is taking me to see the Wild West show.
5: You have an intended?
7: Oh, yes, sir.
5: You will marry and produce little Dowdies just like yourself?
7: Oh, sir, we did want to see the Wild West show. It's Buffalo Bill's
5: big very, very, very well, Miss Dowdy. You may have tomorrow afternoon off, too.
7: Oh, sir, it's a fantastic show.
5: Please, Miss Dowdy.
7: My favorite's always been the Indians.
5: Spare me the agonizing details.
7: Oh, it's so exciting. The way they come in on horseback and they're shouting their war chant. Hey-yo! Hey-yo! Hey-yo!
5: Miss Dowdy, why don't you leave me now before I... Wait. What did you say?
7: I didn't say anything.
5: That word.
7: Which word?
5: The one that the Indians use. That word. Hey-yo.
7: Oh, they say it all the time. No matter what they're doing, it's hey-yo this and hey-yo that and hey-yo all day long.
5: Are you sure?
7: Oh, please, sir, don't yell at me again.
5: That word. Are you sure?
7: Oh, yes, sir, I'm sure. That is, I think so.
4: Mr. Smallwood, this is a surprise. You have news for me, I hope.
5: Mrs. Soames, may I present Chief Oldbonnet of the Oglala Sioux?
4: Oh, a heap charmed, Chief.
9: The pleasure is mine, Mrs. Soames.
4: Oh,
5: Chief Oldbonnet has a doctorate in philosophy from Oxford University.
4: Oh, of course.
5: The Chief has been kind enough to come here to listen to our most interesting phenomenon.
4: Interesting?
5: Well, of interest to an Indian.
4: And why would it be of interest to an Indian?
5: Because, Mrs. Soames, of that word.
4: Which word?
5: Listen.
4: Do
5: you hear it, Chief?
4: It's the ghost.
9: Yes.
4: But Mr. Smallwood.
5: Please, Mrs. Soames.
4: But you must do something.
5: But we are.
4: What are you doing?
5: We're listening.
4: To what?
5: To the ghost.
4: What for? He stopped. Maybe he'll go away.
9: No, I do not think so, Mrs. Soames.
4: What are you saying?
9: It's remarkable.
4: What is remarkable, Chief?
9: The story he tells us.
4: The story? What story? I didn't hear any story.
9: Oh, yes, yes. It was clearly told. He's an Indian.
4: An Indian?
9: A long-dead Indian.
4: Oh, no.
9: An Algonquin Indian from one of the tribes that lived on this very island. His name was Little Head.
4: Little Head?
9: Yes. You see, he was the chief of the Manhattan tribe. And he was the one who made the deal for Manhattan Island. Right here, where this house stands now.
4: But what does this have to do with...
9: Everything, I'm afraid. You see, it soon became obvious to the Indian people that Chief Little Head made, well... It was hardly a bargain.
4: Oh, but I fail to see the significance of that.
9: And he tells me he has been condemned to spend all his time, even until eternity, to try to get the island back. Yes, brother, I comprehend. Tell them the diamonds were only glass that soon broke, and the hatchets couldn't chop, and the knives couldn't cut. And even the mirrors showed a false reflection. Yes, it was too bad. And the bright cloth faded in the sun.
4: You mean he has told you all this?
9: Of course.
4: But how? He's only been saying one word. Hey, yo.
9: True. It may be only one word, but it speaks volumes. It all depends on how it is said. You say, hey, yo. You say, hey, yo. You say, hey, hey, hey, yo. You say, hey, yo, yo, yo. You say, yo, yo, yo, yo. Hey, hey, hey, hey. Hey, yo, hey. It conveys a veritable treasure trove of meaning.
5: Yes, Mrs. Soames. And therefore, we have discovered that this poor chieftain wanders through this place as a ghost, vainly trying to change the course of history. Mourning for what has happened and for what might have been.
4: And this is what you have discovered?
5: Yes. This is what Chief Oldbonnet has discovered.
1: and I find it reasonable. Don't you?
4: Oh, it's unfair. I'm dreadfully sorry. It was a cruel trick to play on Chief Littlehead and all the Indians. But how can it be made right?
9: You would have to give them back the island.
4: Oh, then once again they would be getting the worst of the bargain.
1: At least you can now account for the ghostly noise.
4: But that does me no good. It won't help me get people to come here to my house. No, I cannot accept this answer to the problem.
1: You cannot, Mrs. Hill.
4: No, I cannot.
1: Then I must give you the alternate solution, which happens to be the rational and practical one.
4: You mean there is another solution to this problem?
1: Of course. We need it for those people who do not believe in ghosts. Jitters, come in here for a moment, please.
4: Well, what is it?
6: You called, sir?
1: Jitters, at first I was of the opinion that the noises were being made by a ghost. But I see now that someone else is responsible. Do you happen to know who?
6: I know, sir.
1: Uh-huh. You should, Jitters.
6: Why should I?
1: Because, Jitters, it's you.
6: Me, sir?
4: Jitters.
1: Mrs. Van Pounsforth paid you to spread a reign of terror among the servants. Did she not?
4: But, Mr. Smallwood, aren't you forgetting a small detail? Jitters was actually struck down by this, by this ghost.
1: Was he?
4: Well, you could see the bump on his forehead.
1: Uh-huh. Can you indeed? I searched the premises in general. And your room, Jitters, in particular, I found this bit of flesh-colored putty. Is that what you have on your forehead?
4: Jitters.
1: Well, shall you remove it, Jitters? Or shall I do it for you? Thank you. You see, Mrs. Soames, Jitters only pretended to be struck down.
4: Oh, Jitters, how could you?
6: Well, I was merely following my late master's instructions.
4: His instructions?
6: Yes, madam. I was present when he said to you, Victoria, if you entertain all these people I didn't like while I was alive, after I'm dead, I'll come back to haunt you. You recall that statement, madam?
4: Oh, yes, yes.
6: Yes, well, after you had left the room to call the doctor, he motioned to me to come closer. And he said, Jitters, see that I come back to haunt my wife if she pulls any of that stuff. Promise? He made me promise.
4: Oh, my poor Jitters, you were only being loyal.
6: Yes, madam, and I must keep that promise.
4: Then what am I to do?
6: There are two solutions, madam.
4: Two solutions, you say?
6: One, you could fire me.
4: Oh, I wouldn't care to do that.
6: Or two, Mr. Soames said he wanted me to help him haunt his wife. But, if you were to marry Mr. Smallwood here, you would no longer be Mr. Soames' wife, and his wishes would no longer be binding.
4: What a smashing idea, Jitters. How could I ever survive without you? Marry Mr. Smallwood. Now, what do you think of that, Mr. Smallwood?
1: Well, Mrs. Soames, I have not yet had a chance to...
4: To crystallize your thinking.
1: What do you think, Chief Old Bonnet?
10: Hey, yo.
1: Well, there you are, Victoria, my darling. It has just become crystal clear.
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0: try to offer something for everyone. If you're practical, it was Jitters the butler. If you're supernaturally oriented, it was the ghost of an Indian chief. Maybe it was both. Or maybe it was the ghost of the late Gustavus Adolphus Soames. Maybe it was all three. After all, this is the place where we deal in endless possibilities seven times each week. Our cast included Fred Gwynn, Mary Jane Higby, Robert Dryden, and Bryna Rayburn. The entire production was under the direction of Hyman Brown.
1: This is E.G. Marshall inviting you to return to our Mystery Theater for another adventure in the macabre. Until next time, pleasant

What's in a name? A name is an identity, its meaning, and history. Washington State is full of such meaning and history. From the towering beauty of Tahoma to the serene waters of the Puget Sound, we will delve into the meanings of the names of the places that define our city, region, and state. This is our history. This is our sound. Aberdeen. Aberdeen is at the mouth of the Chehalis and Wishka Rivers, at the east end of Grays Harbor in southwest Grays Harbor County. An important forest product city, it was founded in 1867 by Samuel Benn. The name was chosen by B.A. Seaborg, who established fish packing plants at Aberdeen and at Iwako in Pacific County. He objected to the name Wishka and named the place for Aberdeen, Scotland. Edwin Van Sickle wrote that the second family in the Aberdeen area was the James B. Stewarts, who arrived in September 1875. Quote, Mrs. Stewart was born December 22, 1847, as Jean Brodie Kelman in Aberdeen, Scotland. She was instrumental in having Sam Benn name his new town Aberdeen. 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
5: Don't quit, kid. Keep it pushing.
6: Johnny Dollar.
7: Hi, this is Bill Tilson, Johnny, at New Jersey State Mutual.
6: Oh, hi, Bill.
7: How are you, boy?
6: Terrible.
7: Good, good. Now, I'll tell you why I'm calling, and what was that?
6: I said, do you want to buy a pair of skis?
7: Ski?
6: That's right.
7: And did I hear you say you're feeling terrible?
6: You did.
7: Well, what's the matter?
6: North Slope, Chicopee Mountain, New Hampshire, over the weekend.
7: Oh, getting a little too old to tackle that North Slope, huh?
6: No.
7: But if you took a fall on it, a bad one.
6: I sure did, but not the way you think.
7: Oh, you mean you fell for some cute little blonde?
6: No, no. Doc Hubble and I had just started up the mountain on a ski lift, and my chair broke loose and fell on top of me and almost busted my back. Hurts even to talk about it.
7: Oh.
6: So for the past 3 days, I've been doing nothing but sitting around my apartment here, quietly suffering and feeling sorry for myself.
7: Oh, that's too bad, Johnny.
6: And to make matters worse, Doc has me all strapped up in one of these corsets, one of these sacrolumbar supports.
7: Ooh, brother.
6: Hardly even breathe without wincing.
7: Oh, I'm sorry.
6: So have you had any idea about asking me to tear down there to Jersey?
7: Oh, I wouldn't think of it, Johnny. Well, I better see if I can get hold of somebody else.
6: I'm afraid so.
7: Even if it is Larry Moody that we finally got a line on.
6: Yeah, you better get some other investigator on it. Larry Moody?
7: Yeah.
6: Fingers Moody, the safe operator?
7: Yes.
6: You got a lead on him?
7: We sure have, but if you're not in shape...
6: Well, what's the matter with you? Why didn't you say so?
7: Well, if you're on the sick list, Johnny...
6: Well, let somebody else have a crack at that crook, not on your life. Now, listen... Oh!
7: Yeah, you see? With that back of yours in bad shape...
6: What are you talking about? Bill, you sit tight. I'm on my way. Oh!
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6: Yours truly, Johnny Dollar.

Expense account submitted by Special Investigator Johnny Dollar to the New Jersey State Mutual Life Insurance Company, Trenton, New Jersey. Following is an account of expenses incurred during my investigation of the short-term matter.

0: The big steel-stayed corset that Doc Hubble had cinched around my back made it necessary to move slowly, take it easy. And the sensible thing would have been to sit quietly in my apartment for a week or two and let nature take its course. But if Bill Tilson really had a lead on Fingers Moody, if there was any chance of my catching up with him, well, the mere thought of it made me feel 100% better. Except when I made a sudden move and caught my aching back off guard. So item one on the expense account is $6 for a taxi out to Bradley Field. Item two is $12.80 for tips and a plane ticket to Trenton, New Jersey. And item three is $3 for a cab into Bill's office.
1: Johnny, you darn fool. I tried to tell you over the phone that I could get somebody else for this job. Sit down.
2: Yeah, sure.
1: You look lousy.
0: Thanks.
1: If you had any sense, you would have stayed in your little trundle bed there in Hartford and got over this thing instead of tearing on down here.
0: All finished?
1: Well, you must be out of your mind. What do you think you are, anyway? Superman or something?
0: Bill.
1: And five will get you ten that if your doctor knew you were doing a crazy thing like this... Well, you're not, boy. You're not going to touch this case. I'm going to haul you out to the airport and put you on the next plane back to Hartford, understand? And, baby, that's that.
0: All finished now?
1: Yes.
0: Good. Now, tell me what you know about Larry Moody. Where is he? What's this lead you have on him? Now, come on, Bill, come on.
1: You just won't give up, will
0: you? No, not where Larry Moody is concerned.
1: Okay.
0: Well?
1: It was 4 years ago that Moody pulled that caper in Chicago. Got himself a job in Merriman's department store and walked off with nearly $10,000 that our branch office had to make good on.
0: And like a sap, I followed up every misleading clue that he left behind, chased him halfway across the country, and never so much as laid eyes on him.
1: I know. If he hadn't gotten that highway smash-up near some one-horse town in Iowa...
0: I know. A cop picked him up without the least bit of trouble, collected the reward, and all I got out of it was 2 weeks of wasted time and a black eye on the process. And then when that crooked lawyer got him off because nobody could find the dough he'd stolen...
1: Well, you can't blame yourself for that, Johnny.
0: No, but if I'd had the chance and the time and the money... Well, never mind. Now, tell me about this lead that you had on him. Oh, come on, tell me what... Oh!
1: Hey, take it easy, will you? Doesn't that corset do you any good?
0: Oh, it's the worst part of it. The heavy stays in it keep poking me in the... Well, come on, what about Moody?
1: Night before last... Over $30,000. And she's Emporium.
0: Here in Trenton?
1: Yeah. Mm-hmm.
0: And you're sure it was Moody?
1: Absolutely.
0: How come?
1: Because of his modus operandi, Johnny. Got himself a job in the store, got the lay of the land, somehow learned the combination of the safe.
0: Now, that isn't enough to pin it on a man.
1: Nor a description.
0: Well, I...
1: Nor the fact that three witnesses looked through the National Mug file and positively identified him as the man they saw walking out through the alley in back of the store with a bag containing the loot.
0: Well, now, how do you know the bag?
1: Two hack drivers and a cleaning woman from there in the store. And he left a trail of $5 and $10 bills for nearly a block.
0: Not even so, Bill.
1: So unless he's changed his habits a lot, Larry Fingers Moody is somewhere in this area. Now, if you can find him, find the money, keep our company from having to shell out some 30... Hello, Tilson speaking.
3: Lieutenant Ivan at headquarters, Mr. Tilson.
1: Oh, yes, Lieutenant. Just a minute. Pick up the extension, Johnny.
0: Yeah.
1: Okay, Lieutenant, what is it?
3: Your friend Moody has been picked up.
1: Yeah, where?
3: Down in the little town of Pemberton.
1: Good.
3: Yes, sir.
0: I guess that lets me out.
1: And the money, Lieutenant?
3: Moody? Break down and tell where he stashed the money or admit that he ever took it?
1: Yeah, but it's that money that the company... Look, unless you can find it for us...
3: You have any idea how, Mr. Tilson?
1: Yeah. Yes, I have. Johnny.
0: Yeah, I heard.
1: Let you out, did you say?
0: Well, if they found him, Bill, I...
1: Let you out? Nothing, Johnny. You find that $33,000 for us.
4: 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Is my good suit pressed?
5: It was sent out.
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0: I left Bill Tilson's office and slowly and painfully walked over to police headquarters where I talked with Lieutenant Walter Ivan.
6: You know how to get down to Pemberton, Mr. Dollar?
0: Well, I understand it's a little town about 20 miles south of here.
6: Yeah, that's right. You take 206, then cut left on 537, about 2 miles, and there you are.
0: Now, Lieutenant, tell me this.
6: The police chief is an old friend of mine, so if you like, I'll give you a card of introduction. I'm sure he'll give you all the help he can, if it'll do any good.
0: Yeah, now, wait a minute.
6: Yes, sir.
0: Moody cracked that safe right here in Trenton.
6: Yes, sir.
0: So won't you drag him back here?
6: Well, yeah, sooner or later.
0: Well, what do you mean by that?
6: You see, Pemberton doesn't want to let us have him until they can settle their charges against him.
0: He pulled another robbery down there?
6: No, sir. What they're holding him for had nothing at all to do with the Hanshey job here in town.
0: Well, what did they get him for?
6: Well, running down one of the town's leading citizens with his car.
0: I see.
6: And Pemberton isn't a very big place, you know. Doesn't have too much excitement, and I guess they want to make a big thing of it.
0: Oh, fine.
6: As a matter of fact, they didn't even know he was the man we wanted until after they had arrested him. Locked him up.
0: Now, look, Lieutenant, if he can get himself out on bail and then skip town...
6: No danger, Dollar. I made sure of that myself. No bail.
0: How long, then?
6: Before we can... get him up here without a lot of extra legal rigmarole?
0: Yeah.
6: Who knows? But don't worry. We got all the time in the world.
0: Well, maybe that's something in my favor.
6: What? What's that, sir?
0: Tell me, Lieutenant.
6: Yeah, what's that?
0: How much of a jail have they down there?
6: Oh, nothing like ours, of course. They hardly need it at all in a quiet little town like that, but... I'm sure it's adequate, and they'll have no trouble. Now, why'd you ask a question like that, Mr. Dollar?
0: Well, I've just thought of a little stunt. And if it works...
6: Yeah.
0: Well, you see, my job is to find out what Moody has done with that $33,000.
6: Yeah, and from what I know about him, you're not going to have much luck.
0: Why not?
6: Dollar... I was on the force in Chicago when he pulled the Merriman job out there. You know about that?
0: I certainly do.
6: Well, they had just as strong a case against him as we have. But could they get any line on the money? From Moody? No, sir. And, mister, they never will. Or on this job either. I myself tried to break him down out there in Chicago, and believe me, I know what I'm talking about.
0: I know what you mean.
6: But whether we find this Hanshey money or not, we're going to nail him for it so tight that... What is this little stunt of yours? What?
0: No, Lieutenant, if I told you what I plan to do, I'd never get away with it.
6: Why not?
0: Because I don't think you'd let me. But knowing what I do about Moody, and with him not knowing me...
6: Lieutenant, I'll say... Oh, back is really kicking up.
4: No,
6: huh? No,
4: it's this darn corset.
0: But they say you can get used to hanging if you hang long enough.
6: Why don't you take it off?
0: No, hardly.
6: Yeah, but now, wait, about this plan of yours...
0: As I started to say, Lieutenant, I'll see you later.
6: Hey, now, Dollar!
0: Item 4, 5, whatever it is. 80 cents for a taxi back to Bill Tilson's office. Identification case, keys.
1: Hey, what is all this stuff?
0: Watch, gun.
1: I don't get it, Johnny.
0: Money, except for a couple of bucks.
1: Johnny.
0: Now, just hang on to him for me, Bill.
4: And, here, I better leave this jacket with you.
7: And dirty myself up a bit.
1: You're going out without a coat in this kind of weather?
7: Well, a cashmere jacket wouldn't exactly be in character with what I have in mind.
1: But just exactly what
7: and,
1: do you...
7: And you have got a heater in your car, haven't you?
1: Well, sure, but you have to... My car.
7: So if you'll just let me have the keys to it, Willie, I'll be on my way.
1: Oh, now, look.
7: Keys?
1: Okay. Sure, here you are.
7: Thanks. Now wish me luck. I'll see you, Bill.
1: No, now, wait a minute. Where are you going? What are you going to do?
7: I'll see you in jail. Needless to say, Bill thought I was kidding with that parting crack. But I wasn't. Item 6, $1.27 that I spent in a hardware store on the way down to Pemberton for an extra key to his car, among other things. When I arrived in that pretty little South Jersey town, the first thing I looked for was a traffic cop. And lo and behold, I found one standing directing traffic in the middle of the main intersection. So I sat there with an engine idling, carefully, deliberately holding up traffic until he signaled the cars to move in the other direction. And then, before he could walk over to bawl me out, I bore down on him. Hey! The net results? Exactly 17 minutes later, I was rather roughly shoved into what I suppose you'd call a semi-private room.
8: Okay, now get in there.
9: And listen, buddy, until you're ready to talk and tell us who you are, you better not try anything.
7: All right, all right. Take it easy, will you? I got a bad back.
9: If I had my way, I'd take that corset off you and let you really suffer for what you tried to do to run down Officer Conroy.
7: Yeah, will you try it? I'll sue you, buddy.
9: Yeah, sure you will. And if we check the license and find out that car you was driving was stolen...
7: Oh, drop dead.
10: So now I got company.
7: Yeah, who are you?
10: My name is Moody. Larry Moody. Sit down. Make yourself comfortable.
7: Why? You think they're going to keep me in this lousy clink?
10: You really mean that, my friend?
7: That's right. I mean, I'm getting out of here and fast.
10: Breaking out, I suppose.
7: Now, what else?
10: You really think you can?
7: Think I can? I know I can.
10: You see. Alone?
7: They mean you too?
10: Perhaps. Well, my friend?
7: Well, my friend, that depends.

0: really think you can get out of this jail? What did you say your name is?
1: I didn't. Call me Mike. Sure, I'm sure. Maybe for a price, I'll take you along, too. You interested?
0: That depends. What do you mean by a price?
1: You say your name is Moody?
0: That's right. Barry Moody.
1: The guy that took that department store for 33 grand?
0: So they say.
1: What's that mean?
0: Unless they can find that money. I mean, with the help of a good attorney.
1: The money? Who said anything about the money? What about the murder rap?
0: What? What are you talking about?
1: That guy you bumped into on the street down here in Pemberton. What else?
0: But you said murder.
1: You mean you didn't hear about him kicking off late this afternoon because of the way you hit him?
0: He what?
1: They're gonna burn you for that, baby.
0: Well, so what are you trying...
1: You didn't know, huh? You didn't know.
0: No. No, listen.
1: Yeah?
0: You're sure you can get out of this jail?
1: Sure, I'm sure. I told you that.
0: And listen, Mike.
1: Now I changed my mind. I'm not taking any killer along with me.
0: Mike.
1: Don't you know what they could do to me for that?
0: Please, listen to me.
1: No, baby. I guess maybe I'm just going to sit tight and take the rap for that car I helped myself to.
0: $5,000.
1: What?
0: I'll give you $5,000 of what I got in that store.
1: Oh, baby, I don't hear good.
0: $10,000.
1: Look, I told you, taking a little rap for borrowing somebody's car is one thing, but aiding and abetting a murder, or whatever they call it.
0: Half? Half? Well...
1: Hey, take it easy, will you? My back.
0: Well...
1: Hey, keep your voice down. Half, huh?
0: Yeah. That's over 16. Look, I'll give you 20.

0: saw blades. It's pretty corny for this day and age, huh?
1: We'll make it.
0: And also an extra key for that car out there. Had it made in a hardware store just in case. Pretty smart, huh?
1: Mike, you're great.
0: I know. So shortly after midnight, yours truly, Johnny Dollar, and his cellmate, who now thought he was a killer, proceeded to cut their way out of that jail. Except for a couple of interruptions when a sleepy night man made his rounds, all went smoothly. By a bit after 3 a.m., we were in Bill Tilson's car, following a back road into the outskirts of the tiny town of New Lisbon.
2: All right, Mike. I just fell along the railroad.
3: Sure, Larry.
4: It's a lousy road, though.
2: I certainly hope nobody saw us leave that jail yard back in Pemberton.
3: See any cars following us?
2: No.
3: Well, all right. This sure ain't much of a road.
2: Ah, stop.
3: Where?
2: Right around back of that tool shed beside the tracks.
3: Mean this little building right here?
2: Yeah, yeah. And turn off the lights. There's plenty of moonlight.
3: Whatever you say, baby.
2: All right, now.
3: Now, wait a minute. You mean here's where you got all the dough stashed?
2: Up under the eaves of that tool shack. Wait for me.
3: You want some help?
2: No, I'll be right back.
0: I sat there and watched, ready to jump out after him if he tried to make a break. After all, I had no guarantee that he wouldn't try a double cross. Or even that he really did have the money out there. I watched him push a couple of crates against the side of the shack, climb up on them, and then pull a heavy sack down from under the eaves. Then walk on back to the car. But what I didn't see until it was too late.
2: All right, here it is. $33,000.
0: So we split it now?
2: No.
0: Why not?
2: Because it ain't all I had hidden away. I also had this.
0: Hey, now, wait a minute.
2: Get out of the car, punk, on this side.
0: A double cross, huh?
2: Get out. If it's to help me, I'll let you have it right where you are. Mr. Johnny Dollar.
0: Dollar?
2: That's right. You think for 1 minute I didn't know that you're Johnny Dollar, that lousy insurance dick who chased me all over the country 4 years ago?
0: I see.
2: That voice of yours alone is enough to make you very dead, Mr. Dollar.
0: Moody.
2: No, you.
0: Now, wait, listen.
2: Get out, Della. Like I said, or I'll kill you right where you are.
0: Oh, listen, there's a car coming this way.
2: That still won't work, so just get... You're right. There's no lights.
0: Because it followed our lights.
2: Now, listen.
0: That means a police car.
2: Now, let me in, man.
3: Not you, baby.
2: You! Come back!

0: know something? That was a police car. It had been following us all the way from the jail in Pemberton. And the only reason they let us break out was because Bill Tilson, reading my mind, I guess, had called the chief of police and told him who I was. And the chief figured out why I'd got myself locked up and what I was up to. He and his boys nabbed Larry Moody with no trouble at all. The moral of the story? Don't ever underestimate the ability of a small-town cop. Oh, I beg your pardon. Police officer. Expense account total, including the trip home, $8,280. Yours truly, Johnny Dollar.
1: Now, here is our star to tell you about next week's story.
0: Next week, another locked room mystery. See if you can figure it out. Yours truly, Johnny Dollar.
1: Yours truly, Johnny Dollar, starring Bob Reddick, is written by Jack Johnstone. Musical supervision by Ethel Huber. Heard in our cast were Robert Dryden as Bill Tilson, Santos Ortega as Larry Moody, Lawson Zerbe as Lieutenant Walter Ivan, and Jack Grimes as the police officer. Be sure to join us next week, same time and station, for another exciting story of Yours Truly, Johnny Dollar. This is Art Hanna speaking.
2: Coming down from Mount Rainier, my evening muse. 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

proud of my fellow climbers who climbed high or low. We all had that great achievement glow. Found a sleeping spot, unpacked a bit. Headlights shining, place well lit. The dinner call comes, we rush to eat. A plate full of scrumptious with very little meat. Strawberry shortcake to top off our meal. Seconds, anyone? No big deal. Then comes Richard, our Native American owner of the land, to teach true history. I hope we all understand that this land belongs to Native Americans, and we, the others, are just immigrants from foreign lands. Some came on boats or ships of their own free will. Others were captured, forced, mistreated, and used to pay the white man's bill. Richard shared stories that set us on edge about spirits and stick people who may push us over the ledge or protect us from the evil that lurks in the dark. Yes, both good and bad are in this park. So we cleaned up and hurried off to bed, a bunch of tired climbers who were well fed, concerned now about how to suppress bodily functions, which may force us to get up and use the A-frame junction called the loo. Clustered together, some more, now more tightly, now not a joke to take lightly, because if Richard says they're here, we know it's true, and again thoughts of that damn loo. All through the night, strange sound abound. The creak of a tree, yes, every sound, reminds us all of the stories we had heard, that not everything up in the tree sings like a bird. I thought back to my high school English literature class, and as I struggled to sleep, I quoted William Shakespeare from his Midnight Summer's Dream. For in the night, imagining some fear, how easily is a bush supposed a bear? I was happy to recall those longtime words and tried not to be afraid from all I earlier heard. The best part of the night was the comforting sounds from my fellow climbers as they snored. And I knew that even if that snort was from a grizzly bear, I would die in peace because William said I could pretend and have no fear. The mountain is our backdrop as we rest at his feet, and I will be happy to see daylight and the sunrise we will meet.

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0: 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Assignment, the Meg's Palace matter. Report and expense account continued. Whoever shot young Charlie Buttons there at his sister's home in Barnesboro had disappeared down the gravel road in a cloud of dust. Hence the call to the police. Chief Walters was in his late 30s and definitely on the ball. He made a quick call to the coroner, and then in his car we took off for Cod Harbor.
1: We pretty much left him alone over there in Cod Harbor, Mr. Dollar, and so far they've always managed to keep the peace. This time...
0: Yeah. Now listen, Chief, and I'll give it to you fast.
1: Yes, do that.
0: Meg McCarthy got some threats to burn her place down, notified the insurance company, they sent me out.
1: Understandable.
0: First night there, I spotted a prowler around the cafe, but before I could get to him, somebody slugged me from behind.
1: You didn't know who?
0: Not then, but the prowler turned out to be Tim Beasley, your deputy over there, I guess you'd call him.
1: Sort of, you know, self-appointed, lazy lout. But didn't he know who slugged you?
0: He said not.
1: It was Meg herself there. She has a powerful right, Dollar.
0: Yeah, I thought of that, too, but let me go on now. The next morning, I went out on the Lily Ann and got tossed overboard. And believe me, Chief, the propeller on one of those boats isn't much fun to tangle with.
1: Yes, Dr. Champion told me he'd had to go over to fix you up.
0: Yeah. Anyhow, I was sure that whoever was after me was a member of that crew. Had to be.
1: I see.
0: When I came to back at Meg's, I had visitors. The crew, loaded with sympathy. The crew, that is, except for Charlie Buttons.
1: And that's why you traced him to his sister's house?
0: Uh-huh. And, Chief, he confessed.
1: Then I don't understand.
0: But he said he was forced to do those things by somebody who knew of his criminal record and was holding it over his head.
1: Criminal record? Charlie Buttons?
0: Yeah, it seems he killed a man once when he was just a kid. The point is, this other person threatened to expose Charlie unless Charlie did his bidding. So Charlie, not being very bright, didn't think he had a chance.
1: You find out who this other person is?
0: No. That's when somebody shoved a gun through the window and back him. He shot him, then took off in the proverbial cloud of dust.
1: Hmm. How are you doing on suspects?
0: Oh, brother, too many. Meg, of course, named her rivals in the cafe business right from the beginning.
1: Well, I wouldn't count them very good suspects.
0: Then there's Captain Billy Morgan, her intended husband.
1: What a pair. And if I know Captain Billy, he was just scrounging a lot of free meals. Say, incidentally, I saw him in Barnesburg just before you called.
0: Yeah? Well, Captain Billy is beneficiary of Meg's life policy. And he still owes a lot of dough on the Lily Ann, I understand.
1: Hmm. Who else?
0: Tim Beasley.
1: What?
0: Yeah. No.
1: Look, Dollar, I know he's a good-for-nothing bum who's taken that job of acting mayor, acting police chief, acting everything else so he can live off the fat of the land over there.
0: But... Did you also know that Clem Harris, who runs the other big cafe, is his cousin?
1: His cousin, huh?
0: Oh, and Beasley never kept his promise to dig up the threatening notes Meg received and compare them with the handwriting of the others.
1: Doesn't look good, does it?
0: What do you think, Chief?
1: I'm beginning to wonder if Tim Beasley will be there when we get to Cod Harbor.
0: As it turned out, Tim Beasley was very much in evidence. So was the whole population of Cod Harbor. For as the lights of the little fishing village slowly hove into view, I saw another light down by the waterfront, a rather a big reddish glow. And as we pulled in closer, we could see the long tongues of flame leaping upward that caused it. Yep, Meg's Palace was on fire. Chief Walters stepped on it. We took the last few turns on two wheels. Hoses of all sorts and shapes and sizes connected to pumps aboard the nearby fishing boats were throwing powerful streams of water at Meg's Palace. At the back, where the fire had apparently started. But the flames continued to spread, even licking along the ground behind the building.
1: That means arson, Johnny. Oil or gasoline spreading around back there.
0: No doubt of it, Chief.
2: Hurry up, bunny-legged buzzards! Keep her spreading back, lad!
0: How'd it start, Captain
2: Billy? Who knows, but grab a hose and get to work. Get some hose off one of them boats. Montgomery, you crazy boy!
0: Captain Billy Morgan was running the show, and every one of my prize suspects was in there working his head off. All of them taking orders from Captain Billy. And then I realized that Meg McCarthy was nowhere around, and I noticed something else. All the firefighting was directed toward the back of the building. The front, thanks to the wind, was untouched. But that's where Meg McCarthy's room was. Chief! Chief Wallace!
1: Hey, Johnny, where are you going?
0: Come on, Chief, give me a hand.
1: What?
0: See that window up there? Well, I'm gonna climb up on the front roof of the place.
1: You'll burn to a crisp up there.
0: Gotta take that chance, because I think I can blow this whole case wide open. Now, clench your hands so I can step on them. Hoist me up.
1: But even right here, the heat is
0: too bad. Come on, man, quick, come on!
1: Okay, Johnny, but I think you're crazy. Here you are.
0: Now, up!
1: Here you go.
0: The heat was almost unbearable up on that roof. But I knew I had to do it. I crawled low along the shingles, hoping the rotten old roof would hold. And a withering blast that felt like fire itself hit me full in the face as I broke the window to make room. And there she lay, stretched out, unconscious on her bed. There was an ugly, livid mark across her forehead where somebody had struck her down, then left her there at the mercy of the fire.
3: Johnny! Valerie, all right?
0: The searing heat seemed to press in on me, engulf me. And the open window gave a draft to the flames that were already licking at the sides of the open door. Somehow I managed to wrap a blanket around Meg, covering her face, and stagger to the window, blindly groping for it.
3: Johnny! This way, the window! Keep that hose on us here! All right, Johnny. You're all right now, I got you.
1: It's all right, boy. All right.

0: It's all right, Johnny boy. Outside of having your hair singed and losing a suit of clothes, you're all okay.
1: Well, thank goodness you are, Meg. But tell me...
0: Oh, now take it easy. You got a bad burn on that left arm and you got to lie still.
1: Yeah,
0: and would you believe it? It was Clem Harris, the one I always thought was such an old good blatherskite that'd give us each a place to stay here at his house.
1: I wondered where I was when I came to a few minutes ago.
0: I guess I misjudged the man.
1: But how about you, Maggie?
0: Oh, bless you, darling. You saved me life, and I'll never forget it. May the good Lord strike me down. If it hadn't been for you. Oh, think of it, Johnny boy. I'd be laying still in that pile of ashes out there that was once my nice cafe. I love you, Johnny boy, and I'm humble and I'm grateful.
1: Meg, that mark on your head.
0: Oh, the dirty, blathering spalpeen who snuck up in me room and knocked me down and left me there. I'll murderize him when I find him, that dirty canine.
1: You don't know who it was?
0: How could I when he snuck up from behind me? Oh, Chief Walters, come in, sir, come in.
2: Well, I must say, you two look pretty good, considering. Ready for a visitor, Johnny?
1: Yeah, Chief. Bring him in.
0: Oh, now, Johnny, are you sure you want visitors until you're feeling better?
2: Bring him in, boys. Right in here.
3: Aye, stop your pushing.
2: Come on, get
0: in. Why, Billy boy. What's the matter with you, Willie? That look on your face. Oh, and you, Chief Walters, what was the idea of locking up my Willie boy like some dirty scoundrel of a crook when he tried so hard to save my cafe from that awful fire? Who do you think you
2: all
0: are?
2: All right, Meg, simmer down.
0: Don't
2: simmer
0: you talk
2: down.
0: To me like that, you young whisker snap. Yes, darling.
3: Well, I won't simmer down. What was the big idea arresting me that way? Who do you think you are around here? And I'm talking to you, Dollar.
1: You went too far, Captain Billy.
3: I went too far. You're off your course. What are you talking about?
0: Yes, Johnny boy. If you was responsible...
1: Quiet, Meg.
0: Yes, sir.
1: I'm talking about arson, Captain Billy. And murder. And the motives behind them.
3: What?
1: Motives. They were all over the place by half a dozen people. But yours was the strongest. By far.
3: You're off your head.
1: The 25,000 insurance on Meg's life. That was the...
3: Why, you...
1: One.
3: Let me out of...
0: No! Just a minute. You take your hands
4: take
0: off
4: it easy,
0: head.
4: Meg, or I'll have to order you out.
0: But listen to what he's saying. Is that Captain
1: Quiet.
0: Billy was...
1: Quiet! Yeah, let me finish this, will you, Meg? Played lover boy to her, didn't you, Captain Billy? To make sure you'd be her beneficiary.
3: You're crazy! That's you're dirty!
1: It looked like you right from the first, but I couldn't be sure until I compared the writing on the threatening letters with some of your handwriting I found.
0: Oh, no!
3: So that's the way you found out, you dirty underhanded...
1: Yeah, Captain, that's right. Threatening letters. To make it look like somebody else was out to get her. Her competitors, for instance. And to leave the way clear for you.
0: Willie Bull.
3: No, I didn't. I mean, I didn't mean to...
0: Oh, but... no, Willie. Tell me it ain't true.
3: Don't touch me.
0: Oh.
2: Why, Billy? Why'd you do it?
3: I had to. I had to have the money or I'd lose my...
0: What? Boat. You mean your boat was more to you
2: Go
0: than...
2: Go on, Billy, and quiet, Meg.
3: Fishing. Fishing was my whole life. I had to save my boat. I had to get the money for it. How else could
0: you
3: I ever...
0: Rotten. Go. Rotten. Go. Rotten.
3: No, you
0: rotten.
3: Go.

0: I don't know, Johnny boy. Maybe I'll move to someplace else and open up. I wouldn't have the heart to here. Cod Harbor, it'd be too. It was here that I met him and I believed him. Well, I guess this old heart of mine wasn't as tough as I thought it was.
1: Yeah. I'm sorry, Meg.
0: I'll get over it. Sure I will. Meg McCarthy, Johnny Dollar. No blathering idiot of a man is going to keep Meg McCarthy down.
1: That's the
0: You
1: stuff.
0: Hear me? No man on this whole earth is worth it. They're all of them just a bunch of no good too tight. Oh, no. No, Johnny boy, not you. If only there was more of the likes of you in the world. I love you, Johnny boy. And if I were a bit younger and maybe pretty. Johnny.
1: Yeah?
0: Now tell me, where did you ever get the threat letters you compared the writing of? I'd have swore that I destroyed them, every one.
1: Know something, Meg? I didn't.
0: Huh?
1: I never saw them. Never saw a sample of Captain Billy Morgan's writing either.
0: You mean you... Oh, no. Huh?
1: Well, it worked, didn't it?
0: Aye. And it serves that conniving murder and blather skiting...
1: There now, Meg.
0: Oh, Johnny. I'm afraid I really did love him.
1: Yeah, it had been a long shot, and thank goodness it had paid off. The courts will take care of Captain Billy. The insurance on her place, of course, will have to be paid to Meg McCarthy. But no life insurance, thank heaven. Oh, poor Meg. It'll be a long, long time before she'll fall for sweet talk again. Expense account totaled, including fare and incidentals back to Hartford, $221.60. Yours truly, Johnny Dollar.

0: Now, here's our star to tell you about next week's story.
1: Next week, well, they say that diamonds are a girl's best friend. But I wonder when they're a motive for murder. Join us, won't you? Yours truly, Johnny Dollar.
0: Yours truly, Johnny Dollar, starring Bob Bailey, is transcribed in Hollywood. It is produced and directed by Jack Johnstone, who also wrote this week's story. Heard in our cast were Virginia Gregg, Jack Crucian, Byron Kane, Forrest Lewis, Bert Holland, Stan Jones, Bob Bruce, Austin Green, and Harry Bartell. Musical supervision by Amerigo Marino and Carl Fortina. Be sure to join us on Monday night, same time and station, for another exciting story of yours truly, Johnny Dollar, Roy Rowan speaking.

0: you know. And go ahead.
1: Eric Carlson, take two, 30th Street. I imagine ice melt from the steep mountainside, but over the concrete, leaves wash over the drains and flood the street. I run down each block with abandon. I trust the water more than the sidewalk. The moss is not so slick with this river borne over it. I see the looks of passing cars. The automatics have their pedals pressed and eyes adrift in rain, finding me running for no other reason. I am smiling at the manual drivers, hyper aware of the weather, caring far more than me. I reach the bottom and catch the traffic light's instruction, the only light today. I stretch against a sign, Old Town, a wood carving of a ship. I look up one block at a time. I make the rain keep coming. I find the top with my eyes cast over the disappeared street above the hill's crest. I hit the street light with an open hand. I listen to the metal resonate as I turn around.

Perhaps you had better start from the beginning. Perhaps you had better start from the beginning. 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

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But everything else, I want you to be you. I want you to dance whenever you feel it. 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But I want you to be you.

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1: What to the American slave is your 4th of July? I answer, a day that reveals to him more than all other days of the year the gross injustice and cruelty to which he is a constant victim. To him, your celebration is a sham.
0: What to the slave is your 4th of July? We'll hear Frederick Douglass's 1852 Independence Day address, read by the late, great James Earl Jones. Then, to journalist Karen Hall, author of the new book, Empire of AI, Dreams and Nightmares in Sam Altman's Open AI.
2: Every single community that I spoke to, whether it was artists having their intellectual property taken or Chilean water activists having their fresh water taken, they all said that when they encountered the empire, they initially felt exactly the same way, a complete loss of agency to self-determine their future. And that is when I realized the horizontal harm here is AI is threatening democracy. If the majority of the world is going to feel this loss of agency over self-determining their future, democracy cannot survive.
0: All that and more coming up. This is Democracy Now!, democracynow.org, The War and Peace Report. I'm Amy Goodman. Today in this special broadcast, we begin with the words of Frederick Douglass. Born into slavery around 1818, Douglass became a key leader of the abolitionist movement. On July 5, 1852, in Rochester, New York, Frederick Douglass gave one of his most famous speeches, What to the Slave is Your 4th of July? He was addressing the Rochester Ladies Anti-Slavery Society. The legendary actor James Earl Jones read the historic address during a performance of Voices of a People's History of the United States, based on Howard Zinn's iconic book. The late, great historian introduced the address.
3: Frederick Douglass, once a slave, became a brilliant and powerful leader of the anti-slavery movement. In 1852, he was asked to speak in celebration of the 4th of July.
1: Fellow citizens, pardon me and allow me to ask, why am I called upon to speak here today? What have I, or those I represent, to do with your national independence? Are the great principles of political freedom and of natural justice embodied in that Declaration of Independence extended to us? And am I, therefore, called upon to bring our humble offering to the national altar and to confess the benefits and express devout gratitude for the blessings resulting from your independence to us? I am not included within the pale of this glorious anniversary. Your high independence only reveals the immeasurable distance between us. The blessings in which you this day rejoice are not enjoyed in common. The rich inheritance of justice, liberty, prosperity, and independence bequeathed by your fathers is shared by you, not by me. The sunlight that brought life and healing to you has brought stripes and death to me. This 4th of July is yours, not mine. You may rejoice, I must mourn. To drag a man in fetters into the grand illuminated temple of liberty and call upon him to join you in joyous anthems were inhuman mockery and sacrilegious irony. Do you mean, citizens, to mock me by asking me to speak today? What to the American slave is your 4th of July? I answer, a day that reveals to him more than all other days of the year the gross injustice and cruelty to which he is a constant victim. To him, your celebration is a sham. Your boasted liberty, an unholy license. Your national greatness, swelling vanity. Your sounds of rejoicing are empty and heartless. Your denunciation of tyrants, brass-fronted impudence. Your shouts of liberty and equality, hollow mockery. Your prayers and hymns, your sermons and thanksgivings, with all your religious parade and solemnity, are to him mere bombast, fraud, deception, impiety, and hypocrisy, a thin veil to cover up crimes that would disgrace a nation of savages. There's not a nation of the earth guilty of practices more shocking and bloody than are the people of these United States at this very hour. At a time like this, scorching irony, not convincing argument, is needed. Oh, had I the ability and could reach the nation's ear, I would today pour forth a stream, a fiery stream of biting ridicule, blasting reproach, withering sarcasm, and stern rebuke. For it is not light that is needed, but fire. It is not the gentle shower, but thunder. We need the storm, the whirlwind, the earthquake. The feeling of the nation must be quickened. The conscience of the nation must be roused. The propriety of the nation must be startled. The hypocrisy of the nation must be exposed, and the crimes against God and man must be proclaimed and denounced.
0: James Earl Jones reading the words of Frederick Douglass. When we come back, Karen Howe, author of the new book, Empire of AI, Dreams and Nightmares in Sam Altman's OpenAI.

0: This is Democracy Now!, democracynow.org, The War and Peace Report. I'm Amy Goodman. We turn now to the empire of AI. That's the name of a new book by the journalist Karen Howe, who's closely reported on the rise of the artificial intelligence industry with a focus on Sam Altman's OpenAI. That's the company behind ChatGPT. Karen Howe compares the actions of the AI industry to those of colonial powers in the past. She writes, quote, "The empires of AI are not engaged in the same overt violence and brutality that marked this history, but they, too, seize and extract precious resources to feed their vision of artificial intelligence, the work of artists and writers, the data of countless individuals posting about their experiences and observations online, the land, energy, and water required to house and run massive data centers and supercomputers," she writes. Karen Howe is a former reporter at The Wall Street Journal and MIT Technology Review, where she became the first journalist to profile OpenAI. Democracy Now!'s Juan Gonzalez and I spoke to her. I began by asking her to explain what artificial intelligence is.
1: So AI is a collection of many different technologies, but most people were introduced to it through ChatGPT. And what I argue in the book and what the title refers to, Empire of AI, it's actually a critique of the specific trajectory of AI development that led us to ChatGPT and has continued since ChatGPT. And that is specifically Silicon Valley's scale-at-all-costs approach to AI development. AI models in modern day, they are trained on data. They need computers to train them on that data. But what Silicon Valley did and what OpenAI did in the last few years is they started blowing up the amount of data and the size of the computers that need to do this training. So we are talking about the full English language internet being fed into these models, books, scientific articles, all of the intellectual property that is being created, and also massive supercomputers that run tens of thousands, even hundreds of thousands of computer chips that are the size of dozens, maybe hundreds of football fields, and use practically the entire energy demands of cities now. So this is an extraordinary type of AI development that is causing a lot of social labor and environmental harms. And that is ultimately why I evoke this analogy to empire.
2: And Karen, could you talk some more about not only the energy requirements, but the water requirements of these huge data centers that are in essence, the backbone of this widening industry?
1: Absolutely. I'll give you two stats on both the energy and the water. When talking about the energy demand, McKinsey recently came out with a report that said in the next 5 years, based on the current pace of AI computational infrastructure expansion, we would need to put as much energy on the global grid as what is consumed by 2 to 6 times the energy consumed annually by the state of California. And that will mostly be serviced by fossil fuels. We're already seeing reporting of coal plants with their lives being extended. They were supposed to retire, but now they cannot to support this data center development. We are seeing methane gas turbines, unlicensed ones, being popped up to service these data centers as well. From a fresh water perspective, these data centers need to be trained on fresh water. They cannot be trained on any other type of water because it can corrode the equipment, it can lead to bacterial growth, and most of the time, it actually taps directly into a public drinking water supply because that is the infrastructure that has been laid to deliver this clean, fresh water to different businesses, to different homes. And Bloomberg recently had an analysis where they looked at the expansion of these data centers around the world, and two-thirds of them are being placed in water-scarce areas. So they're being placed in communities that do not have access to fresh water. So it's not just the total amount of fresh water that we need to be concerned about, but actually the distribution of this infrastructure around the world.
2: And most people are familiar with ChatGPT, the consumer aspect of AI. But what about the military aspect of AI, where, in essence, we're finding Silicon Valley companies becoming the next generation of defense contractors?
1: One of the reasons why OpenAI and many other companies are turning to the defense industry is because they have spent an extraordinary amount of money in developing these technologies. They're spending hundreds of billions to train these models, and they need to recoup those costs. And there are only so many industries and so many places that have that size of a paycheck to pay. And so that's why we're seeing a cozying up to the defense industry. We're also seeing Silicon Valley use the U.S. government in their empire-building ambitions. You could argue that the U.S. government is also trying to use Silicon Valley, vice versa, in their empire-building ambitions. But certainly, these technologies are not designed to be used in a sensitive military context. And so the aggressive push of these companies to try and get those defense contracts and integrate their technologies more and more to the into the infrastructure of the military is really alarming.
0: I wanted to go to the countries you went to or the stories you covered. I mean, this is amazing, the depth of your reporting. From Kenya to Uruguay to Chile. You were talking about the use of water, and I also want to ask you about nuclear power. Yeah. But in Chile, what is happening there around these data centers and the water they would use and the resistance to that?
1: Yeah. So Chile has an interesting history in that it's been under, it was under a dictatorship for a very long time. And so during that time, most public resources were privatized, including water. Because of an anomaly, there's one community in the greater Santiago metropolitan region that actually still has access to a public freshwater resource that services both that community as well as the rest of the country in emergency situations. That is the exact community that Google chose to try to put a data center in. And they proposed for their data center to use 1,000 times more fresh water than that community used annually.
0: And it would be free.
1: And it... You know, I have no idea. That is a great question. But what the community told me was they weren't even paying taxes for this because they believed, based on reading the documentation, that the taxes that Google was paying was, in fact, to where they had registered their offices, their administrative offices, not where they were putting down the data center. So they were not seeing any benefit from this data center directly to that community. And they were seeing no checks placed on the fresh water that this data center would have been allowed to extract. And so these activists said, wait a minute, absolutely not. We're not going to allow this data center to come in unless they give us a legitimate reason for why it benefits us. And so they started doing boots on the ground activism, pushing back, knocking on every single one of their neighbors' doors, handing out flyers to the community, telling them, this company is taking our freshwater resources without giving us anything in return. And so they escalated so dramatically that it escalated to Google Chile, it escalated to Google Mountain View, which, by the way, then sent representatives to Chile that only spoke English. But then it eventually escalated to the Chilean government. And the Chilean government now has roundtables where they ask these community residents and the company representatives and representatives from the government to come together to actually discuss how to make data center development more beneficial to the community. The activists say it is the fight is not over. Just because they've been invited to the table doesn't mean that everything is suddenly better. They need to stay vigilant. They need to continue scrutinizing these projects. But thus far, they've been able to block this project for 4 to 5 years and have gained that seat at the table.
2: And how is it that these Western companies, in essence, are exploiting labor in the global south? You go into something called data annotation firms. What are those?
1: Yeah, so because AI, modern day AI systems are trained on massive amounts of data and they're scraped from the internet, you can't actually pump that data directly into your AI model because there are a lot of things within that data. It's heavily polluted. It needs to be cleaned. It needs to be annotated. So this is where data annotation firms come in. These are middleman firms that hire contract labor to provide to these AI companies to do that kind of data preparation. And OpenAI, when it was starting to think about commercializing its products and thinking about, let's put text generation machines that can spew any kind of text into the hands of millions of users, they realized they needed to have some kind of content moderation. They needed to develop a filter that would wrap around these models and prevent these models from actually spewing racist, hateful, and harmful speech to users that would not make a very good commercially viable product. And so they contracted these middleman firms in Kenya, where the Kenyan workers had to read through reams of the worst text on the internet, as well as AI-generated text where OpenAI was prompting its own AI models to imagine the worst text on the internet, and then telling these Kenyan workers to detail, to categorize them in detailed taxonomies of, is this sexual content? Is this violent content? How graphic is that violent content? In order to teach its filter all the different categories of content it had to block. And this is an incredibly uncommon form of labor. There are lots of other different types.

0: title, Empire of AI.
1: So let's go back to your title, Empire of AI, the subtitle, Dreams and Nightmares in Sam Altman's OpenAI. So tell us the story of Sam Altman and what OpenAI is all about, right through to the deal he just made in the Gulf when President Trump, Sam Altman and Elon Musk were there.
0: Altman is very much a product of Silicon Valley. His career was first as a founder of a startup and then as the president of Y Combinator, which is one of the most famous startup accelerators in Silicon Valley, and then the CEO of OpenAI. And there's no coincidence that OpenAI ended up introducing the world to the scale at all costs approach to AI development, because that is the way that Silicon Valley has operated in the entire time that Altman came up in it. And so he is a very strategic person. He is incredibly good at telling stories about the future and painting these sweeping visions that investors and employees want to be a part of. And so early on at YC, he identified that AI would be one of the trends that could take off. And he was trying to build a portfolio of different investments and different initiatives to place himself in the center of various different trends, depending on which one took off. He was investing in quantum computing, he was investing in nuclear fusion, he was investing in self-driving cars, and he was developing a fundamental AI research lab. Ultimately, the AI research lab was the ones that started accelerating really quickly, so he makes himself the CEO of that company. And originally, he started it as a nonprofit to try and position it as a counter to for-profit-driven incentives in Silicon Valley. But within 1.5 years, OpenAI's executives identified that if they wanted to be the lead in this space, they had to go for this scale-at-all-costs approach, and had to should be in quotes. They thought that they had to do this. There are actually many other ways to develop AI and to have progress in AI that does not take this approach. But once they decided that, they realized the bottleneck was capital. It just so happens Sam Altman is a once-in-a-generation fundraising talent. He created this new structure, nesting a for-profit arm within the nonprofit to become this fundraising vehicle for the tens of billions and ultimately hundreds of billions that they needed to pursue the approach that they decided on. And that is how we ultimately get to present-day OpenAI, which is one of the most capitalistic companies in the history of Silicon Valley, continuing to raise hundreds of billions, and Altman has joked even trillions, to produce a technology that ultimately has a middling economic impact thus far.
1: We'll return to our conversation in a minute with Karen Howe, author of the new book, Empire of AI, Dreams and Nightmares in Sam Altman's Open AI. Stay with us.

0: This is Democracy Now!, democracynow.org, The War and Peace Report. I'm Amy Goodman. In this holiday special, we continue with the journalist Karen Howe, author of the new book, Empire of AI, Dreams and Nightmares in Sam Altman's OpenAI. She came into our studio in May. She talked about how AI will impact workers.
1: One of the things that we have seen is this technology is already having a huge impact on jobs. Not necessarily because the technology itself is really capable of replacing jobs, but it is perceived as capable enough that executives are laying off workers. And we need more, some kind of more guardrails to actually prevent these companies from continuing to try and develop labor automating technologies and try to shift them to producing labor assistive technologies.
0: What do you mean?
1: So OpenAI, their definition of

0: what they call artificial general intelligence is highly autonomous systems that outperform humans in most economically valuable work. So they explicitly state that they are trying to automate jobs away. I mean, what is economically valuable work, but the things that people do to get paid? But there's this really great book called Power and Progress by MIT economists Jeroen Acemoglu and Simon Johnson, who mention that technology development, all technology revolutions, they take a labor automating approach not because of inevitability, but because the people at the top choose to automate those jobs away. They choose to design the technology so that they can sell it to executives and say, you can shrink your costs by laying off all these workers and using our AI services instead. But in the past, we've seen studies that, for example, suggest that if you develop an AI tool that a doctor uses rather than replacing the doctor, you will actually get better healthcare for patients. You will get better cancer diagnoses. If you develop an AI tool that teachers can use rather than just an AI tutor that replaces the teacher, your kids will get better educational outcomes. And so that's what I mean by labor assistive than labor.
1: And explain what you mean, because I think a lot of people don't even understand artificial intelligence. And when you say replace the doctor, what are you talking about?
0: Right. So these companies, they try to develop a technology that they position as an everything machine that can do anything. And so they will try to say, you can use this, you can talk to ChatGPT for therapy. No, you cannot. ChatGPT is not a licensed therapist. And in fact, these models actually spew lots of medical misinformation. And there have been lots of examples of actually users being psychologically harmed by the model because the model will continue to reinforce self-harming behaviors. And we've even had cases where children who speak to chatbots and develop huge emotional relationships with these chatbots have actually killed themselves after using these chatbot systems. But that's what I mean when these companies are trying to develop labor automating tools. They're positioning it as you can now hire this tool instead of hire a worker.
1: So you've talked about Sam Altman, and in part one, we touched on who he is. But I'd like you to go more deeply into who Sam Altman is, how he exploded onto the U.S. scene testifying before Congress, actually warning about the dangers of AI. Mm-hmm. So that really protected him in a way. People seeing him as a prophet. That's a prophet. Right. But now we can talk about the other kind of prophet, profit. And how OpenAI was formed. How is OpenAI different from AI?
0: OpenAI is it was originally founded as a nonprofit, as I mentioned. And Altman specifically, when he was thinking about how do I make a fundamental AI research lab that is going to make a big splash, he chose to make it a nonprofit because he identified that if he could not compete on capital, and he was relatively late to the game. Google already had a monopoly on a lot of top AI research talent at the time. If he could not compete on capital and he could not compete in terms of being a first mover, he needed some other kind of ingredient there to really recruit talent, recruit public goodwill, and establish a name for OpenAI. So he identified a mission. He identified, let me make this a nonprofit and let me give it a really compelling mission. So the mission of OpenAI is to ensure artificial general intelligence benefits all of humanity. And one of the quotes that I open my book with is this quote that Sam Altman cited himself in 2013 in his blog. He was an avid blogger back in the day, talking about his learnings on business and strategy and Silicon Valley startup life. And the quote is, successful people build companies. More successful people build countries. The most successful people build religions. And then he reflects on that quote in his blog, saying, it appears to me that the best way to build a religion is actually to build a company.
1: And so talk about how Altman was then forced out of the company and then came back. And also, I just found it so fascinating that you were able to speak with so many OpenAI workers. You thought there was a kind of total ban on
0: you. Yes, Yeah, exactly. So I was the first journalist to profile OpenAI. I embedded within the company for 3 days in 2019, and then my profile published in 2020 for MIT Technology Review. And at the time, I identified in the profile this tension that I was seeing, where it was a nonprofit by name, but behind the scenes, a lot of the public values that they espoused were actually the opposite of how they operated. So they espoused transparency, but they were highly secretive. They espoused collaborativeness. They were highly competitive. And they espoused that they had no commercial intent, but in fact, it seemed like they had just gotten a $1 billion investment from Microsoft. It seems like they were rapidly going to develop commercial intent. And so I wrote that into the profile, and OpenAI was deeply unhappy about it, and they would not refuse to talk to me for 3 years. And so when OpenAI took up this mission of artificial general intelligence, they were able to essentially shape and mold what they wanted this technology to be based on what is most convenient for them. But when they identified it, it was at a time when scientists really looked down on this term, even AGI. And so they absorbed just a small group of self-identified AGI believers. This is why I call it quasi-religious. Because there's no scientific evidence that we can actually develop AGI, the people who are strongly have this strong conviction that they will do it and that it's going to happen soon, it is just purely based on belief. And they talk about it as a belief too. But there are two factions within this belief system of the AGI religion. There are people who think AGI is going to bring us to utopia, and there are people who think AGI is going to destroy all of humanity. Both of them believe that it is possible it's coming soon, and therefore they conclude that they need to be the ones to control the technology and not democratize it. And this is ultimately what leads to your question of what happened when Sam Altman was fired and rehired. Through the history of OpenAI, there's been a lot of clashing between the boomers and doomers about who should actually...
1: The boomers and doomers.
0: The boomers and the doomers.
1: Those that say it'll bring us the apocalypse.
0: To utopia, boomers. And those that say it'll destroy humanity, the doomers. And they have clashed relentlessly and aggressively about how quickly to build the technology, how quickly to release the technology.
1: And I want to take this up until today, to in January, the Trump administration announcing the Stargate project, a $500 billion project to boost AI infrastructure in the United States. This is OpenAI's Sam Altman speaking alongside President Trump.
2: I think this will be the most important project of this era. And as Masa said, for AGI to get built here, to create hundreds of thousands of jobs, to create a new industry centered here. We wouldn't be able to do this without you, Mr. President.
1: He also there referred to AGI, artificial general intelligence. Explain what happened here and what this is, and has it actually happened?
0: So Altman, before Trump was elected, he already was sensing through observation that it was possible that the administration would shift and that he would need to start politicking quite heavily to ingratiate himself to a new administration. Altman is very strategic. He was under a lot of pressure at the time as well, because his original co-founder, Elon Musk, now has great beef with him. Musk feels like Altman used his name and his money to set up OpenAI, and then he got nothing in return. So Musk had been suing him, still suing him, and suddenly became first buddy of the Trump administration. So Altman basically cleverly orchestrated this announcement where, by the way, the announcement's quite strange, because President Trump is not, it's not the U.S. government giving $500 billion. It's private investment coming into the U.S. From places like SoftBank.
1: Which is?
0: Which is one of the largest investment funds run by Masayoshi Son, a Japanese businessman who made a lot of his wealth from the previous tech era. So it's not even the U.S. government that's providing this money.
1: And take that right through to now, that Gulf trip that Elon Musk was on, but so was Sam Altman,
0: yes,
1: to the fury of Elon Musk. And then a deal was sealed in Abu Dhabi.
0: Yeah,
1: that
0: so
1: didn't include Elon Musk, but was right about OpenAI.
0: Exactly. So Altman has continued to try and use the U.S. government as a way to to get access to more places and more powerful spaces to build out this empire. And one of the things, because OpenAI's computational infrastructure needs are so aggressive, you know, I had an OpenAI employee tell me, we're running out of land and power. So they are running out of resources in the U.S., which is why they're trying to get access to land and energy in other places. The Middle East has a lot of land and has a lot of energy, and they're willing to strike deals. And that is why Altman was part of that trip looking to strike a deal. And what the deal that they struck was to build a massive data center or multiple data centers in the Middle East using their land and their energy. But one of the things that OpenAI has recently rolled out, they call it the OpenAI for Countries program. And it is this idea that they want to install OpenAI hardware and software in places around the world, and explicitly says, we want to build democratic AI rails. We want to install our hardware and software as a foundation of democratic AI globally, so that we can stop China from installing authoritarian AI globally. But the thing that he does not acknowledge is that there is nothing democratic about what he's doing. You know, the Atlantic executive editor says, we need to call these companies for what they are. They are techno-authoritarians. They do not ask the public for any perspective on how they develop the technology, what data they train the technology on, where they develop these data centers. In fact, these data centers are often developed in the cover of night, under shell companies. Like, Meta recently entered New Mexico under the shell company named Greater Kudu LLC.
1: Greater Kudu?
0: Greater Kudu LLC. And once the deal was actually closed and the residents couldn't do anything about it anymore, that's when it was revealed, surprise, we're Meta, and you're going to get a data center that drinks all of your fresh water.
1: And then there was this whole controversy in Memphis around a data center.
0: Yes. So that is the data center that Elon Musk is building. So meanwhile, Musk is saying, Altman is terrible. Everyone should use my AI. And of course, his AI is also being developed using the same environmental and public health costs. So he built this massive supercomputer called Colossus in Memphis, Tennessee, that's training Grok, the chatbot that people can access through X. And that is being powered by around 35 unlicensed methane gas turbines that are pumping thousands of tons of toxic air pollutants into the greater Memphis community. And that community has long suffered a lack of access to clean air, a fundamental human right.
1: So I want to go to, interestingly, Sam Altman testifying in front of Congress about solutions to the high energy consumption of artificial intelligence.
2: In the short term, I think this probably looks like more natural gas, although there are some applications where I think solar can really help. In the medium term, I hope it's advanced nuclear, fission and fusion. More energy is important well beyond AI.
1: So that's OpenAI's Sam Altman. This is testifying before the Senate and talking about everything from solar to nuclear power, something that was fought in the United States by environmental activists for decades. So you have these huge, old nuclear power plants, but many say you can't make them safe no matter how small and smart you make them.
0: This is one of the things, of the many things that I'm concerned about with the current trajectory of AI development. This is a second order, tertiary order effect, is that because these companies are trying to claim that the AI development approach they took doesn't have climate harms, they are explicitly evoking nuclear again and again and again as nuclear will solve the problem. And it has been effective. I have talked with certain AI researchers who thought the problem was solved because of nuclear. And in order to try and actually build more and more nuclear plants, they are lobbying governments to try and unwind the regulatory structure around nuclear power plant building. I mean, this is like crazy on so many levels that they're not just trying to develop the AI technology recklessly. They're also trying to lay down infrastructure and nuclear infrastructure in this move fast, break things ideology.
1: But for those who are environmentalists and have long opposed nuclear, will they be sucked in by the solar alternative?
0: So data centers have to run 24/7. So they cannot actually run on just renewables. That is why the companies keep trying to evoke nuclear as the solve-all. But solar does not actually work when we do not have sufficient enough energy storage solutions for that 24/7 operation.
1: We're talking to Karen Howe, author of Empire of AI, Dreams and Nightmares, and Sam Altman's OpenAI. You mentioned earlier China. You live in Hong Kong.
0: Yes.
1: You've covered Chinese AI, U.S. AI for years.
0: Yeah.
1: Explain what's happening in China right now.
0: Yeah, so I have to sort of explain the dynamic between China and the U.S. first. So the U.S., China and the U.S. are the largest hubs for AI research. They are the largest concentration of AI research talent globally. China, other than Silicon Valley, China really is the only other rival in terms of talent density and the amount of capital investment and the amount of infrastructure that is going into AI development. In the last few years, what we have seen is the U.S. government has been aggressively trying to stay number one. And one of the mechanisms that they have used is export controls. A key input into these AI models is the computational infrastructure and the computer chips for installing into the data centers for training these models. And these computer chips are, in order to develop the AI models, companies are using the most bleeding edge computer chip technology. It's like every 2 years a new chip comes out and they immediately start using that to train the next generation of AI models. Those computer chips are designed by American companies, the most prominent one being NVIDIA in California. And so the U.S. government has been trying to use export controls to prevent Chinese companies from getting access to the most cutting-edge computer chips. That has all been under the recommendation of Silicon Valley, saying this is the way to prevent China from being number one and, like, put export controls on them and don't regulate us at all so we can stay number one and they will fall behind. What has happened instead is because there is a strong base of talent, of AI research talent in China, under the constraints of fewer computational resources, Chinese companies have actually been able to innovate and develop the same level of AI model capabilities as American companies with two orders of magnitude less computational resources, less energy, less data. So I'm talking specifically about the Chinese company Highflyer, which developed this model called DeepSeek earlier this year that briefly tanked the global economy because the company said that their training this one AI model cost around $6 million when OpenAI was training models that cost hundreds of millions, if not over tens of billions of dollars. And that delta demonstrated to people that this, what Silicon Valley has tried to convince everyone for the last few years, that this is the only path to getting more AI capabilities, is totally false. And actually, the techniques that the Chinese company was using were ones that existed in the literature and just had to be assembled. They used a lot of engineering sophistication to do that, but they weren't actually using fundamentally new techniques. They were ones that actually already existed.
1: So let me ask you something, Karen. The latest news, as you're traveling in the United States before you go back to Hong Kong, of Trump's attack on academia. How this fits in. How could Trump's attack on international students, specifically targeting the, what, more than 250,000, a quarter of a million Chinese students and revoking their visas, impact the future of the AI industry, but not just Chinese students, because what's going on here now is terrifying students around the world.
0: Yes.
1: And because labs are shutting down in all kinds of ways here, U.S. students as well deciding to go abroad.
0: This is just the latest action that the U.S. government has taken over the last few years to really alienate a key talent pool for U.S. innovation. Originally, there were more Chinese researchers working in the U.S. contributing to U.S. AI than there were in China. Because just a few years ago, Chinese researchers aspired to work for American companies. They wanted to move to the U.S. They wanted to contribute to the U.S. economy. They didn't want to go back to their home country. But because of what was called the China Initiative, which was the first Trump-era initiative to try and criminalize Chinese academics or ethnically Chinese academics, some of whom were actually Americans, based on just paperwork errors, they would accuse them of being spies. That was one of the first actions. Then, of course, the pandemic happened and the U.S.-China trade escalations started amplifying anti-Chinese rhetoric. All of these led, and now with the potential ban on international students, all of these have led more and more Chinese researchers to just opt for staying at home and contributing to the Chinese AI ecosystem. And this was a prerequisite to Highflyer pulling off DeepSeek. If there had not been that concentration and buildup of AI talent in China, they probably would have had a much harder time innovating around circumventing these export controls that the U.S. government was imposing on them. But because they now have a high concentration of top talent, some of the top talent globally, when those restrictions were imposed, they were able to innovate around them. So DeepSeek is literally a product of this continuation of that alienation. And with the U.S. continuing to take this stance, it is just going to get worse. And as you mentioned, it's not just Chinese researchers. I literally just talked to a friend in academia that said she's considering going to Europe now because she just cannot survive without that public funding. And European countries are seeing a critical opportunity offering million-dollar packages. Come here, we'll give you a lab, we'll give you millions of dollars of funding. I mean, this is the fastest way to brain drain this country.
1: I mean, what many are saying, U.S.'s brain drain is their brain gain.
0: Yes.
1: And this also reminds us of history. You have the Chinese rocket scientist Chen Shui-sen,
0: yes,
1: who in the 1950s was inexplicably held under house arrest for years, and then Eisenhower has him deported to China. He becomes the father of rocket science and China's entry into space.
0: Yeah.
1: And he said he would never again step foot into the United States, even though originally that was the only place he wanted to live.
0: Yes, and there was a U.S. government official who said that was the dumbest mistake the U.S. ever made.
1: We talk about the brain drain and the brain gain. Okay, again, some more rhyming, the doomers and the boomers. I want to talk about what an AI apocalypse looks like, meaning how it brings us to apocalypse, but
0: right,
1: also how people say it could lead us to a utopia. What
0: yeah
1: are the two tracks, trajectories?
0: It's a great question, and I ask boomers and doomers this all the time. Can you articulate to me exactly how we get there? And the issue is that they cannot. And this is why I call it quasi-religious. It really is based on belief. I mean, I was talking with one researcher who identified as a boomer, and I said, you know, his eyes were wide, and he really lit up saying, you know, once we get to AGI, game over, everything becomes perfect. And I asked him, I was like, can you explain to me how does AGI feed people that don't have food on the table right now? And he was like, oh, you're talking about like the floor and how to elevate their quality of life. And I was like, yes, because they are also part of all of humanity. And he was like, I'm not really sure how that would happen, but I think it could help the middle class get more economic opportunity. And I was like, okay, but how does that happen as well? And he was like, well, once we have AGI and it can just create trillions of dollars of economic value, we can just give them cash payouts. And I was like, who's giving them cash payouts? What institutions are giving them? You know, like it doesn't, when you actually test their logic, it doesn't really hold. And with the doomers, I mean, it's the same thing. Like their belief is ultimately, what I realized when reporting on the book is They believe AGI is possible because of their belief of how the human brain works. They believe human intelligence is inherently fully computational. So if you have enough data and you have enough computational resources, you will inevitably be able to recreate human intelligence. It's just a matter of time. And to them, the reason why that would lead to an apocalyptic scenario is humans, we learn and improve our intelligence through communication. And communication is inefficient. We miscommunicate all the time. And so for AI intelligences, they would be able to rapidly get smarter and smarter and smarter by having perfect communication with one another as digital intelligences. And so many of these people who self-identify as doomers say there has never been in the history of the universe a species that was superior to another species, a species that was able to rule over a more superior species. So they think that ultimately AI will evolve into a higher species and then start ruling us and then maybe decide to get rid of us altogether.
1: As we begin to wrap up, I'm wondering if you can talk about any model of a country, not a company, that is pioneering a way of democratically controlled artificial intelligence.
0: I don't think it's actively happening right now. The EU has had the EU AI Act, which is their major piece of legislation trying to develop a risk-based, rights-based framework for governing AI deployment. But to me, one of the keys of democratic AI governance is also democratically developing AI. And I don't think any country is really doing that. And what I mean by that is AI has a supply chain. It needs data, it needs land, it needs energy, it needs water, and it also needs spaces in which these companies need access to then deploy their technology, schools, hospitals, government agencies. Silicon Valley has done a really good job over the last decade of making people feel that their collectively owned resources are Silicon Valley's. You know, I talk with friends all the time who say, we don't have data privacy anymore. So like, what is more data to these companies? Like, I'm fine just giving them all of my data. But that data is yours. You know, that intellectual property is the writer's and artist's intellectual property. That land is a community's land. Those schools are the students and teachers' schools. The hospitals are the doctors and nurses and patients' hospitals. These are all sites of democratic contestation in the deployment, in the development and the deployment of AI. And just like those Chilean water activists that we talked about, who aggressively understood that that fresh water was theirs and they were not willing to give it up unless they got some kind of mutually beneficial agreement for it, we need to have that spirit in protecting our data, our land, our water, and our schools so that companies inevitably will have to adjust their approach because they will no longer get access to the resources they need or the spaces that they need to deploy in.
1: In 2022, Karen, you wrote a piece for MIT Technology Review headlined "A New Vision of Artificial Intelligence for the People." In a remote rural town in New Zealand, an indigenous couple is challenging what AI could be and who it should serve. Who are they?
0: This was a wonderful story that I did where the couple, they run Tahiku Media. It's a nonprofit Maori radio station in New Zealand. And the Maori people have suffered a lot of the same challenges as many indigenous peoples around the world. The history of colonization led them to rapidly lose their language, and there are very few Maori speakers in the world anymore. And so in the last few years, there has been an attempt to revive the language, and the New Zealand government has tried to repent by trying to encourage the revival of that language. But this nonprofit radio station, they had all of this wonderful archival material, archival audio of their ancestors speaking the Maori language that they wanted to provide to Maori speakers, Maori learners around the world as an educational resource. The problem is, in order to do that, they needed to transcribe the audio so that Maori learners could actually listen, see what was being said, click on the words, understand the translation, and actually turn it into an active learning tool. But there were so few Maori speakers that can speak at that advanced level that they realized they had to turn to AI. And this is a key part of my book's argument, is I'm not critiquing all AI development. I'm specifically critiquing the scale-at-all-cost approach that Silicon Valley has taken. But there are many different kinds of beneficial AI models, including what they ended up doing. So they took a fundamentally different approach. First and foremost, they asked their community, do we want this AI tool? Once the community said yes, then they moved to the next step of asking people to fully consent to donating data for the training of this tool. They explained to the community what this data was for, how it would be used, how they would then guard that data and make sure that it wasn't used for other purposes. They collected around a couple hundred hours of audio data in just a few days because the community rallied support around this project. And only a couple hundred hours was enough to create a performance speech recognition model, which is crazy when you think about the scales of data that these Silicon Valley companies require. And that is, once again, a lesson that can be learned, is actually there's plenty of research that shows when you have highly curated small data sets, you can actually create very powerful AI models. And then once they had that tool, they were able to do exactly what they wanted to open source and resource, open source this educational resource to their community. And so my vision for AI development in the future is to have more small, task-specific AI models that are not trained on vast, polluted data sets, but small, curated data sets, and therefore only need small amounts of computational power and can be deployed in challenges that we actually need to tackle for humanity. Mitigating climate change by integrating more renewable energy into the grid, improving healthcare by doing more drug discovery.
1: So as we finally do wrap up, what you were most shocked by, you've been doing this journalism, this research for years, what you were most shocked by in writing Empire of AI?
0: I originally thought that I was going to write a book focused on vertical harms of the AI supply chain. Here's how labor exploitation happens in the AI industry. Here's how the environmental harms are arising out of the AI industry. And at the end of my reporting, I realized that there's a horizontal harm that's happening here. Every single community that I spoke to, whether it was artists having their intellectual property taken or Chilean water activists having their fresh water taken, they all said that when they encountered the empire, they initially felt exactly the same way, a complete loss of agency to self-determine their future. And that is when I realized the horizontal harm here is AI is threatening democracy. If the majority of the world is going to feel this loss of agency over self-determining their future, democracy cannot survive. And again, specifically Silicon Valley's approach, scale at all costs, AI development.
1: But you also chronicle the resistance. You talk about how the Chilean water activists felt at first.
0: Yes,
1: how the
0: exactly.
1: artists feel at first.
0: Yes.
1: So talk about the strategies that these people have employed and if they've been effective.
0: So the amazing thing is that there has since been so much pushback. The artists have then said, wait a minute, we can sue these companies. The Chilean water activists said, wait a minute, we can fight back and protect these water resources. The Kenyan workers that I spoke to who are contracted by OpenAI, they said, we can unionize and escalate our story to international media attention. And so even when I thought that these communities, you could argue, are the most vulnerable in the world, have the least amount of agency, they were the ones that remembered that they do have agency and that they can seize that agency and fight back. And I think it was remarkably heartening to encounter those people, to remind me that actually the first step to reclaiming democracy is remembering that no one can take your agency away.
1: Karen Howe, author of the new book, Empire of AI, Dreams and Nightmares in Sam Altman's Open AI. Go to democracynow.org to see the full interview. And that does it for this special broadcast. I'm Amy Goodman. Thanks so much for joining us.

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4: Hi, my name is Nick Kennedy. 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
5: From Feature Story News in Brussels, I'm William Denslow. Pakistan's Prime Minister's in Iran for the funeral of Iran's late Supreme Leader, Ayatollah Ali Khamenei, in a visit that coincides with continuing US-Iran ceasefire negotiations under the Islamabad Memorandum of Understanding. Iranian authorities have warned the US and Israel against any attacks during the funeral proceedings, which are expected to take place across multiple locations. Hiram Mustafa has the story from Islamabad.
6: Funeral proceedings are set to begin on July 4th in Tehran and conclude on July 9th with burial in Masht, with additional ceremonies expected in Qom and Iraq.
5: Uganda's reported a Marburg disease outbreak in the west of the country, further straining the regional response to what's already the third largest Ebola epidemic on record. The Bundibugyo strain has no approved vaccine or treatment, and clinical trials of three candidate vaccines remain months away. The World Health Organization has recommended against using the existing Zaire Ebola vaccine, saying there's insufficient evidence it would work against this strain. Michael Balake reports from Kampala.
7: The trial will test several experimental treatments to see whether they can improve survival for patients infected with the Bundibugyo strain of Ebola, for which there is currently no approved treatment. The outbreak has already claimed lives and infected dozens of people, prompting an urgent response from Congolese authorities and international health partners.
5: The Japanese Prime Minister is wrapping up her first visit to India as leader, after she and Indian Prime Minister Narendra Modi signed 16 agreements at their annual summit in New Delhi Wednesday. The deal spans defence, artificial intelligence, semiconductors, critical minerals and energy, with Japanese companies committing around $12.5 billion in new investment. The summit comes against a backdrop of strained relations between Japan and China, with Beijing having tightened controls on exports of rare earth materials to Tokyo since January. Neha Punia reports from New Delhi.
8: Mr. Modi said that the biggest currency in these uncertain times, the most important strategic asset, is trust, which is which you can find ample of in the India-Japan relationship. They've agreed to strengthen cooperation in several areas, identifying building joint economic security as a key vision for bilateral ties. They said they will work in areas such as artificial intelligence, shipbuilding, biogas, semiconductors, and critical technologies. They've also agreed to work together to uphold the idea of a free and open Indo-Pacific.
5: And France has reported more than 2,000 excess deaths during a recent record-breaking heatwave that blanketed much of Europe. From bureaus worldwide, this is FSN.
9: Welcome to America Through the Eyes of an Illiterate. I'm your host, Felix Strozier. I started and run an organization based here in the Tacoma Hilltop area that helps people who can't read or write well. It's called Adults with Learning Disability Foundation. I started this organization because I am also an illiterate. With this show, I hope to raise awareness about our literacy community and provide listeners who struggle with some resources and tools to help them get by in a world that wasn't built with them in mind. This episode, we would like to continue our conversation to better understand exactly what an illiterate may go through. Hi, everybody. Welcome to another episode of America Through the Eyes of an Illiterate. I'm so happy that we have another day to be able to tell a story about someone special. We had Mika here before, and it was an awesome conversation, but, you know, at times I feel as though, you know, it's only fair that we have our guests back, because a lot of these stories that you will hear is not a story that you can tell in an hour. And so we really want you to understand who Mika is and just let her share her story with you. We were talking, we really had a good show last week, and I just got to tell you that how things work sometimes. Awesome show, and man, we were unable to get that to the air because of mistakes that I made. But listen to me, you're not learning if you don't make mistakes. And that's one of the things that we want people who struggle with to understand. Sometimes it's okay to get it wrong, because after you get it wrong, you definitely have a chance to get it right. And we call that growth. So enough of me. You know, I want to really get to our guests, and I want us to, you know, hear more of her story. So I want to welcome to the show Mika. How you doing, Mika?
0: I'm good, Mr. Felix. Awesome. How about you?
9: I'm doing awesome. Thank you.
0: Good.
9: How's it been going?
0: Oh, man. It's been going really great. Really great. Awesome. I was going to school for medical billing, coding, and insurance. Since then, I've finished my class courses. And right now, I'm at the end of my externship. I had to do 250 hours. So I'm like right here at the last couple of days.
9: Congratulations.
0: Yes, and I'll be able to walk the stage this year, or should I say ride the stage this year on August 23rd, 7 p.m. So I look very forward to that.
9: Right on.
0: I'm trying to even remember last time I was here. I don't know. Did you know I went home to visit my mom and my grandmother in Colorado? Did I share that?
9: No, that was after you
0: that
9: talked
0: was
9: about
0: I here afterwards
9: being
0: that?
9: Able
0: okay.
9: to go.
0: It's been quite a bit of stuff.
9: But that's been a little bit of time on you, see, because you're okay. being modest right now. you just skipping right past the rewarding part.
0: All right.
9: You know, our listeners listen for the problem, mm-hmm. and then they listen to the solution. And so you said that you were going through school.
0: Mm-hmm.
9: You're about to graduate.
0: Yes.
9: Okay. Now, the last time we talked, we understood that we both had struggled. And you are accomplishing something through an illiterate standpoint.
0: Yes.
9: People need to hear that. People need to understand that Mika struggled, Mika didn't give up, and Mika made making it happen. You got a lot of joy. I see
0: yes.
9: the joy here, but I want the audience who's not here right now but mm-hmm. listening to understand that, you know, it's rewarding to you because it wasn't easy. It was
0: no.
9: hard work.
0: Yes.
9: But you are 3 days.
0: Yeah.
9: You got this.
0: Mm-hmm.
9: And so I just don't want you to take that lightly, because that is quite an accomplishment.
0: Thank you.
9: Yeah, that's quite an accomplishment.
0: Thank you.
9: Again, I say congratulations.
0: Thank you.
9: Look, Robert over there want to say something. He want to tell you congratulations as well. He just
10: congratulations.
0: Really,
10: what
0: you,
10: I was
0: Mr.
10: thinking
0: Robert.
10: About was the pictures you shared with us about with home
0: mm-hmm.
10: when you was singing and you guys were like
0: yeah.
10: performing and stuff.
0: Mm-hmm.
10: And that
0: yeah.
10: just stands out to me, and I see the smile on your face.
0: Thank
10: Good
0: you.
10: Good job.
9: Yeah,
0: thank you very much.
10: For putting that hard work.
0: Yeah.
10: And not tapping.
0: Yeah. And you know, me and you, we go back to the beginning days of me stepping foot in the city. And it does. It feels very good and very rewarding to know that I put forth the effort into doing something that I really didn't have no mindset or mind frame really to do. Being just laying around, you know, because of my abilities and disabilities, you know, I was on Facebook, how it came about, and it said, want to do phlebotomy, 4 weeks class, apply now. So that's what I did. And then with me applying, I ended up with medical billing, coding, and insurance. Go figure. Instead of 4 weeks, 9 months. So there it was. No, it was not easy. It was a few days where the body was just like, look, kid, you're not going anywhere, you know? And of course, just like with, any other days, especially with the weather, you know, the rain and the cold and stuff like that, triggers my body and muscle spasms and stuff like that, and my nerves, where I wasn't able to go to class. But thank goodness they were very understanding for that point in era for me. And I still pressed forward, though. A lot of days where I did not feel like it, I still went, you know, and it wasn't like I was driving myself. I was getting out here on that bus, you know, that bus terminal thing, that bus beat, like we talked about during my first show, you know, and that's not always easy neither. Going across town, rain, sleet, snow, body aching, but I prevailed.
11: You know, and I want to say this because, you know, for people who didn't hear our show before, may not understand, this effort comes from a person who, when you heard her say ride across the stage, it's because she's in a wheelchair, but yet she has this drive. And so this is just something to look at and say, never give up, never give up. The struggle's there, but you can either stay where you are or you can grow a little bit. And I feel as though just seeing the smile on Mika's face shows me that she feels as though she has grown some, and that's an awesome feeling. So if you're struggling, just get to the right resources. You know how to get in touch with AWLD. We'll partner up and we'll make some things happen if you feel that that's a struggle for you. But if that's not a struggle, reading and writing is not a struggle for you, then I feel that there's no excuse for you to do something. I'm looking for 2025 to be our best year of positive statistics. Maybe we won't get negative statistics for a day or so, but do you know if we don't get negative statistics for one day, we're done good, okay? And so I hope for that. Sorry, Mika, finish telling your story, because it's powerful.
0: Well, you know, as far as what you're saying, as far as reading and writing, you know, I do thank God for those skills of mine and that will and that drive my mother put in me and drilled me, practice your penmanship and do this and do that. You know, I'm very grateful for that now. I ended up going back to school at this age in my life, which is the new 22, but I'm proud to say I'm 46.
11: Okay.
0: I'll be 47 this year, I believe. 47 or 48, 40-ish.
11: Okay.
0: And
11: I'm not going to press the issue because I understand women.
0: Yeah.
11: I'm surprised you.
0: December 7th will be my birthday.
11: Okay.
0: I'll be 40. Happy birthday. I'll be 48, I believe. Okay. 76? I'm short on math today. See, we all have those disabilities.
11: You said 76?
0: Yeah.
11: Yeah,
0: how old will I be? I'll be 47 or 48? 48. Thank you, Mr. Robert. Thank you. But I did it. I pushed myself to go and want to go once I knew I was approved because I felt my mind slipping with the fact of me just laying around in the bed all day because of my disability for the last 4 years. Okay. I felt that I was losing myself. I'm going around asking, how do we spell we? How do we spell us? And you would think, well, why didn't you go to grammar school? Well, I wanted to challenge myself. I'm always one that wants to challenge. Mm-hmm. I like the challenges. So I said, why not? And everybody's like, oh, you went to do that so you could get that guap. You could get that money. You're going to be making bank. Well, maybe at one point, an aspect in time in my life, I will. But as of right now, I did it to strengthen my mind, strengthen myself overall as a female, and most of all, to strengthen my tools. I wanted something else to have up underneath my belt. I used to drive truck. I've worked at UPS, certified chef before I went down with the disabilities. I wanted something else that I could claim is my own. And that's me. I'm a jacket of all trades, they say.
11: That's what I call myself. But in reality, I feel as though that's working towards your knit.
0: Because
11: we're good. We're good at something. There's something. Because that's what I've spent my entire life trying to find out what it is
0: what
11: that
0: it is you're good
11: will
0: at.
11: Get me paid.
0: Mm-hmm.
11: You know, because jack all trades, a lot of times they want you to do that free stuff. And we need to, yeah. exactly. So I know the last time we talked about your wheelchair running right now? Did you get it fixed?
0: It has been serviced. It did get fixed. However, it's never going to be fast enough for me. Just like now, I was on a hope and a prayer that because I've been out all day, you know, doing my hours, coming up the hill, I was losing bars. So I was like, just let me get there. Just let me get there.
11: So what, because that is something that you have to think about. Does the wheelchair have like a plug-in that you plug into like the house, the wherever mm-hmm. you are to get that charge?
0: Yes. I plug it in every night. When I get home, I plug it in. I believe now, I probably should have been doing this throughout the externship, was carrying this charger with me and plugging it up. But because I'm in my chair while I'm there, having it plugged up would defeat the purpose because I'd always be unplugging it and have to maneuver around. I'm a CPS there at the Comfort Dental on 38th and PACIFIC Avenue.
11: I don't even know where that's at.
10: Pacific.
11: Oh, say that again.
0: PACIFIC.
11: Oh, okay.
0: See? Avenue. P Avenue.
11: Got me. Hey, if you don't want me to know it, spell it.
0: I say CPS for those of you who are wondering what is a CPS. I'm a certified professional shredder. All I did was shred files while I was there. It was wonderful. Wonderful. And they were like, are you sure you don't want to do what you went to school for? I was like, you guys have a whole wall of files. You want shredded? I'll just shred them. And that's what I did for my 250 hours. I shred old files for over 7 years.
11: Over 7 years?
0: Files they had that were for over 7 years that should have been gone.
11: Oh.
0: So I'm just shredding them. And I'm having the time of my life shredding. So I've become a CPS, Certified Professional Shredder.
11: Oh, that's good.
0: Mm-hmm.
11: Hey, you know, that has some humor in it. You know, the thing is we all can't be rappers. We talked about this last week. We all can't be rappers or have these voices that, you know, wake people up, you know.
0: Oh, I could tell you the real humor out of it, how it went.
11: Okay, tell me.
0: So there was a customer or client of the dental facility. She was finished and she was being checked out with the young ladies that check you out, you know, for what you got done for the day. So she had sat down with one of the ladies and they asked her name. She said her name. And so she looked up and I'm sitting there in the background and her husband was standing behind her and she goes, oh, honey, look, they have a professional shredder. And I just found it so funny because just last week I was in the classroom with my teacher and one of the student advocates that, you know, bring in students was coming in and was like, what is a CPB? What is a CPC? And we were trying to tell him what that means. Mm-hmm. So we had came up with Certified Professional Shredder for my title already. And so what made it humorous to me is I said, well, you know what? I finally realized that my life matters for more than just the color of my skin. I'm a certified professional shredder. And that just humored me so much. I laughed and laughed that day. I said, yeah, my life matters more than just for this color of my skin. So yeah. Not only does my black life matter, my life matters for being a certified professional shredder. And I got recognized.
11: You know, because they do have those trucks that come out to the companies and shred your stuff, you know.
0: Yeah,
11: that, right?
0: Or
11: yeah.
0: You do it and the truck will come and pick it up. They be having locks on those trash bins too, you know that, right?
11: Well, sure.
0: Yeah,
11: they have to.
0: Mm-hmm.
11: People, I can remember watching a show, maybe like a PSI or whatever they call those shows, CSI. Yeah. And so what happened was they have people that, you know, they are professionals at putting that paper back together.
0: Yeah. Criminal minds and all that. Yeah.
11: They good at that. And so I know the latest thing because, you know, as someone who struggles with reading and writing, it's important to protect my info.
0: Mm-hmm.
11: And so it's not always safe to tear your info up because sometimes when you tear something up, you have just torn a square into your address, your name, your telephone number, your zip code. Everything is there.
0: And well, let me ask you something. I didn't mean to cut you off. Mm-hmm. Were you guys aware of when a lot of these systems went down about a week ago, 2 weeks ago or so it was, and a lot of them were the medical? Systems?
11: Yeah, they had the big shutdown.
0: Yeah.
10: The airline.
0: Yes. That day.
11: Yeah.
0: I had a doctor's appointment over at St. Joe's, and it made me so frustrated because you know why? They had to go back manually, and they were like, we need you to fill out the paperwork. Do you have your insurance card, your ID card? And I was like, all of it's in the system. Our system's down. I said, oh, yeah, that's right. Yeah, that was very frustrating. So where the typical doctor's appointment would take about 45 minutes to an hour, took it almost 2 hours.
11: I think the world was inconvenienced that day because a lot of things, this wasn't just here.
0: Mm-hmm.
11: This was all over.
0: Oh, was it really?
11: Yeah. Mm-hmm. Yeah. It was the biggest one that they have had, that they have let us know about, you know, to a point where it affected us so much, you had to recognize it because it affected us.

0: that was, you know, like hackers do stuff.
1: No.
0: This was just an overload of the system. And you know, you can overload the system by just having too many users tap in at once, which, you know.
2: In that case, you would think that things would shut down every day.
1: And they didn't have stuff in place. See what they did? I have a friend that I was talking to Saturday, and he used to put all those systems in place. And he was telling me he's older. He's like 50 or 67 or 68. And he said they took him out to hire the younger generation. They didn't want to pay him the money that he, you know, should be getting for doing that work, for setting up the backup systems in case it shuts down like that. And so they brought in all these young programmers.
0: And what, they wasn't responsible to
1: no,
0: do
1: they
0: the
1: don't
0: work?
1: Know that stuff. He's old school, so you know he knew this stuff from way back when, because that's what he did in the military and stuff.
0: Yeah, and I could understand that through from this area,
2: mm-hmm.
0: because what he's doing only controls just a little bit of what that problem. How was it something that should have been done worldwide? Because this is something that affected a lot of places, not just here. So him not doing his job, does that say others weren't doing that job as well until it got to this point? Remember when we had Y2K, they were worried about the zeros. And me, I said, you didn't had 100 years to think about zeros. And so I felt as though that they had thought of the zeros, and I didn't think that it would be as bad as they said, like with elevator stopping,
2: mm-hmm.
0: escalator stopping. Mm-hmm. Just that was sort of like the shutdown that we experienced with this internet thing.
1: Mm-hmm.
0: That's what I thought Y2K would be like, but it wasn't. We got through that, and thank God we've gotten through this, you know, because it's something when you need to, all people's jobs pretty much rely on a email, a fax, sending something out to, you know, we have all these different ways to communicate. And that's what I, you know, it keeps bringing me back to Mika. And I understand that, you know, like I didn't graduate, but I have the brain of a scholar, but I didn't graduate. And so I, you know, our listeners probably would think, why you keep talking about that? I'll tell you why I keep talking about it. It's because it was a dream of mine. And so I get really happy inside when I see other people accomplishing things that makes a difference in their life. You know, I cry a lot because I try to make certain things happen and it's just tough. And so it's a different kind of cry for Mika. It's a proud cry because so many people decide to lay on that couch because they become comfortable.
2: Mm-hmm.
0: On that couch. And once you become comfortable, it's hard. You know, I don't really know whose fault it is once you become comfortable, okay? Because, you know, when you become comfortable, it's like, I'd rather do this.
2: Yeah, I'd rather do this. It's cool that you said, you know, you can't really say whose fault it is. It could be oneself's fault. It could be doctors that enable you, their fault, family members, spouses, children, sisters, brothers. You never know. It just depends on that person, their life, their livelihood, their lifestyle, their background, maybe even, if you would. I almost became one of those people. Actually, I did. Might as well say I did for a little bit. I accepted a little bit too much,
0: mm-hmm.
2: of what God gave me. Why I say what God gave me, it's God that allowed me to be like this. He created this atmosphere for me. Why? Only He knows. It was hard to be grateful for this atmosphere. It has not been easy to accept this atmosphere that I am now living in. But I am thankful and I am grateful. A lot of different things that could have put me in the grave didn't, just as well as the accident didn't, you know? So I had put myself there where I didn't want to do anything. I didn't want to be bothered. I felt like all hope was done, gone. It was like, for what? Do this for what? Why? Who's gonna care? You know, I don't. You know, I took a very porpoise attitude, a very discouraging and distant attitude.

0: I was ugly for quite a while, and it took me, myself, and I to regain for me to be who I am today. And
1: tell me what that breakthrough was like, because you had to do some things to make that happen.
0: I got very dark, very dark. I mean, when I say I got dark, I mean to the fact to where every day I didn't open up curtains, inside of my house stayed dark.
1: So tell me what changed about yesterday that made things different. You want to open
0: I'd
1: up.
0: I'd probably
1: your-
0: say, just on a quick note for the broadcast, I would have to say time and prayers. From my mother, other saints, they just kept praying for me because I wasn't praying for myself. You know, I did not care anymore. So I'd probably say just time and prayers. And thankful for the both, grateful for the both. It just one day, as you could maybe think about it, you're tired of just laying there in the bed. Even though that's all they told me to do. I had a hospital bed in my own home. Just go from laying on my back to my right side, because the left side's the bad side. Try to lay on the left side, about 5-10 seconds. Whoop, got a fish fry back to the other side, you know.
1: Right.
0: Just got tired of being there like that. And I said, I want to start getting back out. I want to go places. So I started kind of self-encouraging myself to change, to want to change. And then I had the small support of services through my physical and occupational therapists that were coming into my home every other day.
1: Because that's a breakthrough within itself. I know how difficult depression can be to get out of.
0: Oh, yeah.
1: I think I was taught that depression brings on pain, and pain brings on depression, okay? And so the thing is like we live in a world where people are hurting, trying to figure out the right things to do. And so last week we talked about subliminal messages that people can help people. And what I'm hoping for is just our listeners, anybody that have trouble with anything, understand that if you stop, you lost. If you continue, then that's where you grow. We had talked about one time about being repotted. And periodically we have to allow ourselves to be repotted. We become too small for the pot that we are in. And so we be repotted and then we continue to grow. A lot of times, and growing takes advice. Growing takes criticism. Because a lot of times people don't want to hear what people have to say because they have their own thing that they... Listen, have you ever talked to somebody and they thought more of you, thought of yourself? You ask yourself, yeah. How can you think more of me than I think of myself? You know, I don't get that, because my thinking is always put your best foot forward and everything else falls in line. Talked about this before. Learning is not doing what you already know how to do. It's doing something different. And so we need to just get better at being people. The last time Mika and I talked, we talked about, because I still see her sometimes. She don't do it as much. I got a kick out of watching her go back and forth in the middle of the street. You know, it told me, see, the thing about it is, Mika, what I admire about you is, mm-hmm. and you spoke on it a little bit, even though you don't like your situation, you have made it adaptable.
0: Yes.
1: And that's how you grow. Mm-hmm. That's how you grow. You didn't quit. See, right. Because, you know, we want our listeners to know that Mika, she didn't tell you this story. But she's, no, I'm going to let you tell your own story. But the thing is you told me that you going to be stepping here soon.
0: Mm-hmm.
1: Tell our listeners, because that's progress.
0: Yes.
1: That's progress.
0: So for those who do not know or have not heard my story, I am wheelchair bound right now for the last 4 years. First diagnosed with disc issues in my back, causing sciatica issues and nerve issues throughout my legs. Then got diagnosed with bilateral osteosclerosis, osteosclerosis, and osteoarthritis in both my hips, which is a bone disease. Told me the right side was the weaker side. 9 months later, I was in a very bad T-bone car accident that took out my left hip, shattered and fractured my left femur head socket, where now I have 2 metal plates, 14 screws is my left femur head socket. So I need a hip replacement surgery. And so I was determined to finish school. I'm gonna take a couple of vacations. And after that, when I come back, so by November, my dreams and plans are to be going down to get that hip replacement surgery. So by my birthday in December, I will be trying to take my first step again after 4 years.
1: That makes me smile. You know what I'm saying?
0: Yes. And speaking of me driving down in the middle of the street, I was on my way up here. So I was driving up the middle of the street and the kids at the bus stop. And I know he thinks that I didn't pay attention to him, but I did. He puts his hands up and he's like, what the F? And I just kept on rolling. He, you know, throws his hands up like, what are you doing? You know, clearly younger than me. And, you know, I didn't even want to entertain it. I mean, like I've said before on a previous show, people don't understand. If I ride the sidewalks sometimes, there's not always a happy ending at the other end of that sidewalk.
1: Right.
0: It's cliffhanger. So then I got to waste my time and backtrack. And hopefully the sidewalk is big enough for me to even flip around, you know, to go back where I came from to safety.
1: So you may need to, that's some advocating there. I would fight for that. Because you understand that.
0: Mm-hmm.
1: You know, at some point, we can all join forces with these different disabilities and just make sure that everything comes out fair. Because sometimes what happens is one area receives more than another area. Okay, what is it? What's that? ADHD gets more attention than illiteracy.
0: Mm-hmm.
1: And then so on and so on. But the thing is we just have to make sure. That's why the telling other stories are always good, because somebody is laying in a bed right now saying, you know, I'm not going to get up. Why should I? It's not going to do me any good. Some of them are even going to get anxiety because there's pressing things, but the mind says, stay put. And so I just hope that people can be motivated, energized to always think about what's best. And what's best in everyone's life is to continue to move forward. Our world is just something else. But my pastor told me, and I sort of live by this because people think that I go for everything. He's just happy-go-lucky. Well, not so much. It's not to an abuse type. But, you know, what it falls down to is there's always a reason to look for joy. And so many people wake up thinking that today has to be what they're going to, their day can't be any better. Can't be any better. Like Mika was talking about her story. And one thing is I do get confused sometimes because I'm a constant thinker, okay? And I said this to someone. From my understanding, our story has already been written. Am I correct?
0: Our story has already been written by the big man, is what I would say.
1: That's what I say. And I think that some of that, I periodically talk about blessings and blastings. Sometime when things are going right, we function. When things go wrong, we can't function. And so being consistent would be always giving up a fight, right? And that's what I see Mika doing. Okay, so others could learn that maybe just putting yourself in a better mindset. I don't know. That's why I let Mika tell her story, because I don't know, and I listen and I believe what she says. Okay, but I think that there are other people who have questions because they go through certain things. You know how they have a Cadillac car club. I don't mean any bad stuff on what I say, but I believe that your ministry should be bringing people in them wheelchairs together and having some type of mentoring that could possibly make a person who aren't in wheelchairs that will be in wheelchairs tomorrow, and they don't know how to take that.
0: Mm-hmm.
1: They don't have any support for that. And some of them will go through that themselves. You know how people go to the hospital and read books and take mm-hmm. dogs and stuff like that?
0: Yeah.
1: Maybe your ministry should be, and I can't tell you what your ministry should be, but maybe your ministry should be, you know, seeking people out like that. Mm-hmm. Not the ones that's doing good, but the ones that need your help. Because you have brought a new name. Now, I tell you, I remember all our conversation.
0: Mm-hmm.
1: And I know that you weren't too happy when that woman said to you, I want to ride like you.
0: Right.
1: You didn't mm-hmm. like that.
0: I didn't. Okay? I didn't.
1: I know you did. I know you did.
0: I mean, and it's partially my fault because I do make it look entertaining or fun at times. I really do. I make it seem like ain't nothing going strong with me.
1: Mm-hmm.
0: I know I do. That's a good cover up. Good fake it till I make it. And when people say, oh, I wish I was riding like you, or I wish I had your chair. Here, take it. I wish I had your legs. I wish I had your feet. You know, you never, never, ever, ever know what it's like until it's gone or until you're without it. I should say.
1: Yes.
0: That we used to say this on the magazine crew. The best way to appreciate your job is to imagine yourself without one.
1: I live that to the day. That's the reason why I go to work every day, because I remember when I didn't have a job.
0: Right. It's just not always easy making it look peasy.
1: But would you say that's you amusing yourself and you're not trying to amuse others?
0: Right.
1: Because I say this at work sometime. I'd be like, you know, I tell some of the corniest jokes sometime and I get really silly sometime. And when that happens, I'm amusing myself.
0: Right.
1: People don't know what people go through. See, we choose to let it come out different. We're not snapping at people. You know, we should mm-hmm. show love. I want to ask you this because we're going to be wrapping it up. I'm always interested in how I can be better at helping someone. Is it something I should be doing when I'm helpful, but is there something that I can be more helpful with when it comes to a person in a wheelchair? I try to open up doors for them. Mm-hmm. I try to do certain things and they like, let me do this myself. Yeah. And I never want to be like, I wanted them to see it as a blessing, but I don't want to be out of line. How do I not be out of line? Do I wait for a person to ask for help?
0: You know what, Mr. Felix? That is a very good question. I've been on both sides of the fence. So for me, I do understand what it's like. I am so very, very overly independent. It's disgusting. And it's been brought to me by therapists and counselors that that's a serious problem for me. Because even before I became like this, I was always independent and always had a problem asking for help or assistance or a hand, whatever. Whereas in now, just even with going into externship, some of the patients get up and when they see me coming in the door, oh, let me get the door for you. And by the time they're coming to get the door for me, I've already flung that door open and I'm flopping up through and up. Watch your feet. I don't have toe insurance, you know. But it could be a very helpful thing. And then it could be a very, not degrading, but non-helpful too, because people do like to still have their independent or want to feel like they're able to do things on their own. You know, people do not, well, me personally, I don't want people to have pity on me, but be respectable with it too.
1: Right.
0: You know, just because I may not look like I need the help or want the help or ask for help. If you see me struggling beyond, don't just keep leaving me sitting there struggling either. That's about the best way I could put it.
1: Yeah, that's good. And that's really all I want to do is just, you know, be a good neighbor. And sometimes I think, you know, just right off the bat, as soon as you see somebody, you do. And so, but like I said, I've been checked a couple times and I've had to apologize. But I've learned as well, because, you know, when you go through these things, remember what we talk about. When you do something wrong, you have a chance to get it right. And so that's what happened. And so, Mika, we'll have you back because we need to talk about some wheelchair etic. There's a lot of things that that I want to talk to you about, and I want to keep this series going with you just to kind of give our listeners updates and just let us know where you are, how we can help, because we're working to get better as well. You know,
0: love to.
1: Yeah. Robert, it was a blast, man.
2: All right, Felix.
1: You all quiet over there.
2: I know. The board, making sure everything's
1: That's
2: like
1: right.
2: That.
1: Robert is our sound guy, and he does a wonderful job, and he's trying to do some other stuff. So we just encourage him to continue to be the best that he can be, because he helps me from week to week be who I am. And so I appreciate you. None but love for both of you.
0: Likewise.
1: And we got a lot to talk about. Thank you for joining America Through the Eyes of an Illiterate. For more information, you can contact us at awldfoundation@gmail.com. We are located at 2136 Martin Luther King Jr. Way, Tacoma, Washington, inside the Rise Center. We're open Tuesday through Friday from 11 to 5. See you next time. I'm your host, Felix Strozier.

These sidewalks don't lie. Because they don't have to, baby. No embellishments necessary. The truth is richer than the rust and well-to-do. My sidewalks make concrete a red carpet. Because hilltop is where we roll deep and love sweet. Love hard like gangbusters, like fruit fresh off the vine, like we were never hurt in the name of love. These sidewalks are weathered and worn from the footprints of city soldiers and prisoners of this long-fought war. They have cracked under the weight of regret, ripped open like defeated samurais, and some have up and left to become part of the structures they once despised, falling in line with short-sighted high-rises and crooked, shiny expansions of a stranger's fantasy to survive. What else would you have them do? We are soaked in the sweet and the sordid. Relief comes and goes with rehabs and festivals, campaign trails and media-fed movements. But grace lies in the sediment, the rubble and the dust of the people that stroll these streets. This grit ain't no eyesore. It is the lifeblood of me. It drives the pulse of my wretched heart, tying me to this doomed paradise till I return to the Creator.

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2: From Feature Story News in Brussels, I'm William Denslow. Pakistan's Prime Minister's in Iran for the funeral of Iran's late Supreme Leader, Ayatollah Ali Khamenei, in a visit that coincides with continuing US-Iran ceasefire negotiations under the Islamabad Memorandum of Understanding. Iranian authorities have warned the US and Israel against any attacks during the funeral proceedings, which are expected to take place across multiple locations. Hira Mustafa has the story from Islamabad.
3: Funeral proceedings are set to begin on July 4th in Tehran and conclude on July 9th with burial in Masht, with additional ceremonies expected in Qom and Iraq.
2: Uganda's reported a Marburg disease outbreak in the west of the country, further straining the regional response to what's already the third largest Ebola epidemic on record. The Bundibugyo strain has no approved vaccine or treatment, and clinical trials of three candidate vaccines remain months away. The World Health Organization has recommended against using the existing Zaire Ebola vaccine, saying there's insufficient evidence it would work against this strain. Michael Balake reports from Kampala.
4: The trial will test several experimental treatments to see whether they can improve survival for patients infected with the Bundibugyo strain of Ebola, for which there is currently no approved treatment. The outbreak has already claimed lives and infected dozens of people, prompting an urgent response from Congolese authorities and international health partners.
2: The Japanese Prime Minister is wrapping up her first visit to India as leader, after she and Indian Prime Minister Narendra Modi signed 16 agreements at their annual summit in New Delhi Wednesday. The deal spans defence, artificial intelligence, semiconductors, critical minerals and energy, with Japanese companies committing around $12.5 billion in new investment. The summit comes against a backdrop of strained relations between Japan and China, with Beijing having tightened controls on exports of rare earth materials to Tokyo since January. Neha Punia reports from New Delhi.
5: Mr. Modi said that the biggest currency in these uncertain times, the most important strategic asset, is trust, which you can find ample of in the India-Japan relationship. They've agreed to strengthen cooperation in several areas, identifying building joint economic security as a key vision for bilateral ties. They said they will work in areas such as artificial intelligence, shipbuilding, biogas, semiconductors, and critical technologies. They've also agreed to work together to uphold the idea of a free and open Indo-Pacific.
2: And France has reported more than 2,000 excess deaths during a recent record-breaking heatwave that blanketed much of Europe. From bureaus worldwide, this is FSN.
6: With FSN Spotlight, I'm Simon Marks. Today, President Donald Trump's astonishing payday since his return to the White House. Financial declarations show that his personal wealth has grown by around $2 billion since Inauguration Day, with an eye-popping $1.4 billion of that coming from his investments in cryptocurrency. He also secured hundreds of millions of dollars via deals involving foreign businesses or governments that simultaneously were presenting proposals to the U.S. government. Daniel Lipman is a White House reporter for Politico.
7: His kids have a big part to do with it because they and their father have this company called World Liberty Financial, which he's made hundreds of millions of dollars from. One of their big backers is an investment entity linked to the UAE. It kind of reminds you of Trump's rhetoric a couple of years ago, where he was dismissing crypto as a scam and something that drug dealers and criminals used. And now he's changed his tune and has also put a lot of pro-crypto financial regulators into his government.
6: President Trump said on Wednesday that he never speaks to his investment advisors who control his accounts, and said he was only benefiting from the rise in the stock market, which he suggested is similarly benefiting all Americans. The White House says there is no conflict of interest to probe. The president's opponents believe there is plenty.
2: The main news again. France has reported more than 2,000 excess deaths during a recent record-breaking heatwave that blanketed much of Europe. Pakistan's prime minister's in Iran for the funeral of Iran's late supreme leader, Ayatollah Ali Khamenei. Iranian authorities have warned the US and Israel against any attacks during the funeral proceedings. And Japan and India have signed a number of agreements, including a defence deal, during a summit in New Delhi. And that's the latest feature story news. William Denslow reporting.
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10: Don't quit, kid. Keep it pushing.
11: From Hollywood, it's time now for... Johnny Dollar.
12: Why, man? How's your stomach, Johnny?
11: What?
12: Rich food give you any trouble?
11: Who is this?
12: Why, your old buddy, Angie Orsatti.
11: Oh, hi, Angie. Glad you got my message.
12: Yeah. How about dinner tonight at Antoine's, Johnny? Shrimp gumbo, oysters, Rockefeller?
11: Yeah, sounds fine. Only I've got to do some work first.
12: Man, I thought you were here in New Orleans on vacation.
11: Nope. Little matter of fire insurance and the company's check for $16,000.
12: Somebody trying to cheat him out of it, huh?
11: You won't believe this, Angie. Somebody turned it down.
12: What?
13: Bob Bailey in the exciting adventures of a man with the action-packed expense account. America's fabulous freelance insurance investigator.
11: Yours truly, Johnny Dollar.

0: 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The following is an account of expenses incurred during my investigation of the Royal Street matter. Expense account item 1, $103.82, transportation to New Orleans. Item 2, $4.20, cab from the airport to the Roosevelt Hotel. After unpacking, I put in the call to my old friend Angie Orsatti. Nobody knows the French Quarter or the people living there like Angie does. For 3 months of the winter, he stays in the swamp trapping muskrats. The rest of the year, he lives with his mother near the Cabildo. Angie wasn't in, but his mother said she knew where to reach him, and 5 minutes later, he returned my call. We arranged to meet for dinner, then I phoned the agent who had sold the policy in question. His name's Binford, and naturally, he was anxious to see me. C.D. Binford's office is on the third floor of the Hibernia Bank building. He's a stocky, red-faced man, probably in his late 50s.
1: Come in, Mr. Dollar. Come in.
0: Thanks.
1: Help yourself to the chair. Say, you fellas sure don't waste any time, do you?
0: We try not to, Mr. Binford.
1: C.D., boy.
0: What?
1: You call me C.D. like all the other folks do.
0: Oh, okay, C.D.
1: Yeah. Now, like I was saying, you boys sure don't waste any time at all. Why, I didn't even call the home office till day before yesterday.
0: I know. When was the fire?
1: Last week, on Thursday night. What'd they tell you about it?
0: Well, not very much. Figured I'd get all the information from you.
1: Well, it's a doozy. First time I've ever run across a policyholder who wasn't yelling for us to pay him yesterday for his loss today. You know what I mean?
0: Yeah. Who is the insured, C.D.?
1: Man named DuPas, Henry DuPas. Took out a policy for $48,000. That's full coverage on his antique shop down on Royal Street.
0: How long ago?
1: August, just 3 months back. I've been after him for, maybe 5-6 months to buy some protection, but he kept saying didn't have the money.
0: Didn't have the money.
1: And one day I dropped in to see him about his car insurance, and right off he told me to write a policy giving him full fire coverage on the shop.
0: Well, how do you arrange to pay it?
1: Cash, in full, the day I delivered the policy.
0: He tell you why he changed his mind?
1: Yeah, not exactly. Bet he mentioned something about times being better. I reckon there must have been.
0: Why'd he say that?
1: Well, a few days later, he had the back part of his shop all painted and fixed up. And that's the part that burned. And he hired himself a girl to work in the office, a real good looker, too.
0: Well, what caused the fire, you know?
1: I sure do. Antique kerosene lamp got knocked over accidental. According to what DuPas told the fireman, he was in the back of the shop with a customer showing him the lamp.
0: Uh-huh.
1: When it fell, the fire started. The two of them tried to put it out. Reckon that's why they didn't call the fire department right off.
0: Uh-huh. And did DuPas tell you the same thing?
1: DuPas? He didn't tell me nothing.
0: Well, he reported the fire to you, didn't he?
1: He did not. And that's what's got me so riled up. I wouldn't know about it now if I hadn't dropped in there the other day.
0: Was DuPas there when you stopped in?
1: Yes, sirree. And when I saw how the place looked, the whole back of the store gutted out and the slew of his antiques destroyed, I let him have both barrels, I tell you.
0: Oh, what'd he say to that?
1: Well, nothing too much. Just acted like he wasn't interested in whether we paid for it or not. Didn't even ask for a claim for him.
0: That's funny.
1: Sure is. I thought maybe he was so upset over losing some of his valuable antiques, he didn't know what he was doing.
0: Mm.
1: So, after I checked with the fire department, got a copy of their report, I typed up a claim for him.
0: You figured the damage at $16,000, right?
1: Mm-hmm. I knew how much he spent fixing up the back. When I'd issued the policy, I'd gotten an estimate on most of the antiques.
0: So what happened when you gave him the claim? He signed it?
1: He did not. Said to forget about the fire.
0: Huh?
1: And when I kept after him, he called me a busybody and told me to get out of his shop and stay out.
0: What do you think, C.D.? You have any idea why he didn't report it or sign that claim?
1: If I had, boy, I wouldn't have sent for you.
0: I left Binford's office and walked over to Canal Street. The sun had gone down and a cool breeze was coming in off the river, bringing with it the smell of coffee beans and fruit from the banana boats. I crossed Canal and turned onto Royal, heading into the French Quarter. When I reached Henry DuPas' antique shop, I stopped. There are a lot of antique shops on Royal. All of them look pretty much the same. The buildings as old as the fine rosewood mahogany pieces they shelter. There was nothing different about this one, at least from the outside. The fire had started and finished in the rear of the building. I tried the front door, but it was locked. I didn't think anyone would be there that late, but I knocked anyway.

0: Yes, who is it?
1: Mr. DuPont?
0: Who is it?
1: My name's Dollar, Mr. DuPont. I represent the Providential Fire and Marine.
0: Why do you people persist in annoying me?
1: Well, we wouldn't if you'd tell us about the fire.
0: There's nothing special about that fire, Mr. Dollar. It was an accident.
1: Well, then why didn't you file a claim? You're entitled to enough money to cover your loss.
0: Mr. Benford explained that to me quite carefully. If you haven't talked to him, Mr. Dollar, you should.
1: Oh, I've talked to him.
0: Well, then go away.
1: Well, not until you answer a few
0: questions. No, leave me alone, please.
1: I'd noticed an alley next to the shop that ended where the rear door had been. I started back along it, not quite sure what I was looking for or what I expected to find. But I was sure of one thing. DuPont was a frightened man. It was too dark to see anything at the end of the alley, so I returned to the street. Item 3, $30.50, phone call, taxi, and dinner for two at Antoine's.
2: Oh, man. Kind of nice, ain't it, Johnny? Oh, the way it never changes. Same waiter, same chef, same clientele.
1: Yeah. Like another Cafe Royale, Ashy?
2: No, no, thanks. Well, Johnny?
1: Yeah?
2: Well, when you gonna ask me?
1: Ask you what?
2: Oh, don't kid me. John, you've had that old bloodhound look in your eye ever since we sat down. What's the question?
1: Okay, Angie. What do you know about a man named Henry DuPont?
2: DuPont's antique shop?
1: That's right.
2: Oh, not much. Seen him around some, so.
1: Yeah, where?
2: Oh, you know what kind of places I like, Johnny.
1: Yeah, but I can't picture DuPont liking them.
2: Well, maybe he don't, but... Maybe that little old blonde he's been carrying with him does.
1: Blonde?
2: Yeah, you know. Female, girl, bleached hair.
1: I know.
2: Yeah.
1: How old?
2: Oh, 24, 5. Yeah, real nice for old coot like him.
1: Real winter and spring, huh?
2: Yeah.
1: You seen them together often?
2: Oh, a few times. Saw him about 2 weeks ago at Butcher's place. Hey, you know something? I walked in there that night with a 5 and I walked out with 200. How about that?
1: Great. You know who the blonde is?
2: No, but I might be able to find out. You want?
1: Yeah, I want. I left Angie and started back toward Royal Street. On the way, I ran up item 4, $1.85 for one flashlight and batteries. The shades on DuPont's shop were drawn, but I could tell there were lights on inside. In the alley, a small pickup truck was parked near the side entrance to the shop. In the back of the truck, looking like they'd just been taken off the boat, were several stalks of bananas. There wasn't much else to see except the charred wood and refuse left in the alley after the fire. I started back toward the street when a man, a much larger man than DuPont, came out the side door and got into the truck. He turned over the engine and switched on the lights before I could get clear.
3: Hey, what are you doing there? Hold it, mister, right there. Yeah, buddy, you just hold it. What were you doing back there, huh?
1: Well, right now, mister, I'm wondering what this load of bananas is doing in an antique shop.
0: What is it, Carl?
3: Well, I just caught this guy snooping around in the back.
0: What? It's Mr. Dollar.
1: Yeah, that's right.
3: You know him, DuPa?
0: He's one of those insurance men I told you about.
3: Oh, well, what are you here for, Dollar? Didn't DuPa tell you he doesn't want any money from you people?
1: Now, why not? Because he's afraid we might have to take a good look around before paying
0: no,
1: off?
0: No, sir.
3: Now, look, Dollar. Mr. DuPont has been okay with you people, so you got no reason to come snooping around. Especially after he's told you he don't want you around. So now maybe Mr. DuPont will have to do something to keep you away. Ain't that right, Mr. DuPont? You know what I mean.
0: Yes. Yes, all right, I'll do it, Carl. And he'll never bother us again.
3: Go on, Dollar, get out of here.
1: At the time, I had no idea what they meant to do, so it wasn't easy to turn my back on them. But I did, and nothing happened. I went back to my hotel and hit the sack, and I must confess I slept later than usual the next morning. I was still in bed when the phone rang. Johnny Dollar.
4: Well, hey now, where's my dynamic northern friend?
1: Oh, he's off today. I'm taking his place.
4: Well, in the news I got... Well, I reckon it'll keep till tomorrow.
1: Yeah.
4: Well, so long.
1: No, wait, Angie.
4: Yeah?
1: Did you find out anything about that blonde DuPont's been seeing?
4: Sure, everybody around the French Market coffee shop used to know her. Used to, meaning up till she went to work for Mr. DuPont.
1: She worked for DuPont?
4: Yeah, in the office at his store. Started in there about 3 months ago.
1: Well, come on.
4: Well, since then, nobody sees her anymore. At least none of her old gang.
1: You know where she lives?
4: Yep. The Pont Alba Apartments. That is, unless she has moved.
1: Well, what's her name?
4: Rose Allen.
1: What?
4: Yeah, she used to be a dancer. That enough for you to go on?
1: Yeah, Angie, thanks. That's plenty. Expense account item 5, $1.40 cab fare from my hotel to the Pont Alba Apartments. The list of names on the register near the manager's office told me Rose Ellen's apartment was number 215. But when I got up there, the girl who opened the door wasn't a blonde.
5: Yes?
1: Oh, I'm looking for Miss Rose Ellen.
5: She isn't in.
1: Oh, she at work?
5: Who are you? I mean, are you a friend of hers?
1: My name's Dollar, Johnny Dollar. I'm an insurance investigator.
5: Investigator? Well, she hasn't done anything, has she?
1: Well, not that I know of. Look, Miss...
5: Garbo.
1: Garbo?
5: May Garbo.
1: Ah, you're a dancer, aren't you?
5: How'd you guess?
1: Oh, I'm good at recognizing talent.
5: Oh? Would you like to come in? I've got some coffee on.
1: Well, that'll be just fine. Say, you've certainly got a nice view of the square from here.
5: I suppose.
1: Don't you think so?
5: Oh, sure, if you like that sort of thing. Me, I just think the square's kind of square.
1: Oh. Oh, that's good. That's very good.
5: I brought it up the day we moved here.
1: You and Rose move in here together?
5: Uh-huh. Oh, sit down, Johnny. Make yourself at home.
1: Well, thanks.
5: Gee, you're so polite. You wait to be asked.
1: Yeah. Look, tell me, what time do you think Rose will be home?
5: Oh, I couldn't say.
1: May, this is important. What time does she usually get home?
5: Well, I don't know. I mean, after all, she's got her own life to live, you know. And I'm not her keeper.
1: Okay, okay.
5: Sometimes she doesn't get home for days. Oh, I better get the coffee.
1: She ever say anything to you about the fire?
5: Yeah? What fire?
1: The fire down at the antique shop.
5: No, you want cream and sugar?
1: No, thanks, just black.
5: Good. When was that?
1: The fire? Last Thursday night.
5: That's funny.
1: What's funny?
5: That was the last time I saw her.
1: What?
5: Yeah. Rose went to work last Thursday, but she never came home.

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The Election Day turnout proved that, beyond any shadow of doubt. 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

0: After May promised to call me if she heard from Roselle, and I left. Expense account item 6, $1.90, taxi from the Pontalba Apartments to the Hibernia Bank Building. My insurance contact, Binford, wasn't in. So while I waited for him, I wondered again why DuPont refused to sign the claim for the fire damage to his shop. Could he afford a loss of $16,000? I wondered if something had happened in that shop, something DuPont tried to cover up with a fire. I was wondering what it could have been when Binford walked in.
1: Well, I'm glad you're here, Johnny. We got trouble.
0: Huh?
1: I hear you paid DuPont a call last night.
0: That where you've been?
1: Yeah. He phoned me about 10, wanted me there fast. Oh, boy. I wish I had sense enough to stay away.
0: Well, what happened, C.D.?
1: Now, before I tell you that, you tell me what he said to you last night.
0: Nothing important. Just something about fixing it so I couldn't bother him again.
1: Oh? Well, he did.
0: How?
1: He canceled his fire insurance policy and every other policy ever bought from him.
0: Cancel?
1: Yeah. So you might as well go on back to your hotel and pack, Johnny. It's none of your affair now, no matter what he's up to.
0: Hmm.
1: Yeah, it's too bad it had to turn out this way. You want a drink before you go?
0: Yeah, I guess I need one.
1: Yeah. What'll it be, scotch or rye?
0: Scotch, neat, please.
1: Good, saves making a mess. When you reckon you leave?
0: Oh, I don't know. I'll check with the airline when I get back to the hotel.
1: Mm-hmm. Yeah, there you go.
0: Thanks.
1: Better luck next time.
0: Mm-hmm.
1: Well, that's that.
0: C.D.
1: Hmm?
0: What about the policy?
1: Policy?
0: Did he return the policy to you?
1: No. I said do it tomorrow.
0: But he's covered until he does return it. Does he know that?
1: Why, no. I don't reckon he does.
0: Good, good. He might get careless. And as long as that policy is in force, I can bother him as much as I want.
1: Oh, I don't see what's the use, Johnny. He'll have it here by tomorrow evening.
0: That still gives me 24 hours to get lucky. C.D., you said something about a customer being with him when that kerosene lamp was knocked over.
1: Mm-hmm. According to what he told the fire department, there was.
0: You had that person's name?
1: Well, I should have. I took it in the fire department report, and I got that right here. Here it is. Now, let's see. Mm-hmm. The name's Andrew W. DeLong. Address, 1515 West Claiborne.
0: There wasn't any Andrew DeLong at that address. We checked the telephone book and the city directory, and the only Andrew W. DeLong we found was out in Metairie, in a mausoleum. So we drove back towards C.D.'s office.
1: Well, now what, Johnny?
0: DuPont.
1: Huh?
0: Find out everything we can about DuPont and everybody who works for him.
1: But ain't nobody but his secretary and his assistant. Fella named Carl.
0: Yeah, how long has Carl been working for him?
1: Oh, about as long as she has.
0: Does this Carl own a fruit stand?
1: Well, not I know about. Why?
0: Oh, I just wondered. Hey, what time is it, C.D.?
1: 2:15. Say, if we're going to check on DuPont's credit, we better get to the bank before the close.
0: You're driving. Let's move. Expense account item 7, $22.80. Telephone calls and a couple of gratuities to obtain a lot of information about DuPont. I learned, among other things, that he'd banked almost $11,000 in the past 3 months. Before that, almost nothing. But there's no law against making money, so I still had nothing concrete to go on. At 5:30, I left Binford, went back to my hotel, and there found a message from May, Rose Ellen's roommate, asking me to go to her apartment immediately. So I did.
2: Oh, Johnny.
0: Yeah, hi, May.
2: Oh, come in. Johnny. You know what you made me promise.
0: Yeah?
2: Well, it happened.
0: You mean you've heard from Rose?
2: Well, no, not exactly. But a man called this afternoon and talked about her.
0: Oh, well, I hope he had only nice things to say.
2: Oh, yes, he said she's just fine.
0: What?
2: Didn't you hear me?
0: Yeah, he said she's fine.
2: Fine.
0: Well, what else did he say?
2: Well, he said he was going to come by at 4 o'clock and pick up her clothes. I should have them ready.
0: No, but of course he didn't.
2: Well, he did so.
0: He did? Oh, what man? You know him? You get his name?
2: Mr. Dollar, you don't think I'd let Rose's thing...

0: Go out of here with a complete stranger, do you? Of course he told me his name.
1: Well?
0: You aren't nearly as polite as you were this morning.
1: All right, I'm sorry. What's the man's name, darling?
0: Oh, well, that's much better. It's Grant.
1: Grant?
0: That's right.
1: That doesn't register.
0: From the way he talked, he must be the one Rose was going with while she was dating that old antique.
1: You ever see this guy, Grant, before?
0: No, but I'm sure he's the one she talked about. Really, it used to get so tiresome. Carl this and Carl does that. Oh.
1: What?
0: I said, oh.
1: May, tell me, where did he say he was taking her clothes?
0: Well, he didn't say. He just put them in that old truck.
1: Thanks, sweetheart. See you later. I needed a fast car and a driver who could handle it, so I called Angelo Arsati. 20 minutes later, we parked in front of DuPont's antique shop. There was a dim light on inside. Look, brother, there's really no reason for you to get mixed up in this thing.
2: Oh, you kidding, son? Looks like DuPont ain't gonna answer.
1: All right, let's see what this hunk of stone will do to the glass. Here.
2: Hey, that got it. I can reach through to lock.
1: Looks like nobody here. Well.
2: Hey, wait a minute.
1: Yeah, I see him. Carl, what happened to you?
3: Dollar.
1: Angie, call an ambulance. Tell him a man's been stabbed here.
2: Yeah, right, Johnny.
3: Dollar, get to her before he can.
1: DuPont?
3: Gonna kill Rose. You got to help her.
1: DuPont wants to kill her? Why?
3: She found out. Smuggling.
1: Is that what DuPont's been up to?
3: Smuggling in banana shipments. Rose found out.
1: Where is she?
3: He thought I'd killed her, but I love her.
1: Yeah, well, look, tell me.
3: You gotta get to her before he does.
1: Where is she?
3: Old Spanish fortress.
1: Yeah?
3: Out on Bayou Slidell.
1: Old Spanish fortress on the Bayou Slidell.
3: Yeah.
1: You know where that is, Angie?
2: Oh, sure. An old ruin out in the swamps north of town near the highway bridge. It goes over to the Gulf Coast.
1: Carl, how long ago did DuPont leave?
3: 10 or 15 minutes.
2: Yeah, well, we could beat him, Johnny, by cutting across the swamps. That is, if you could take it.
1: What do you mean by that?
2: Well, it's rugged.
1: Like what?
2: Johnny, did you ever ride a swamp buggy?
1: Brother.
2: Yeah?
1: How much farther, Angie?
2: Well, should be right up ahead.
1: How can you tell? All I can see is swamp and marsh grass.
2: Yeah, well, I done a lot of trapping out here. I know the channel.
1: Think we'll make the old ruins before DuPont?
2: Well, we got to, don't we? Hey, there it is.
1: That old wreck is called a fortress?
2: Man, that's it.
1: Well, get us up as close to it as you can. I don't see anybody parked. Nobody approaching the bridge.
2: There we are.
1: Come on, let's go.
2: Hey, look, John. There she is at the side entrance.
1: Yeah, I see. Rose! Rose Ellen!
2: She's scared. She ducked back inside.
1: Rose! We're friends of Carl's. He sent us to help you.
2: Well, come on, Johnny. We can get inside to her through this here doorway.
1: Okay. This place looks like it's about ready to fall apart. Rose!
2: Yeah, man. Dark in here, too. Yeah, don't step on them fallen bricks.
1: Okay. Rose! Rose Ellen!
4: Yes? Where's Carl?
1: DuPont tried to kill him.
4: Oh, no.
1: Rose! Come on out here where we can see you. Rose!
4: Found out that Carl didn't kill me, is that it?
1: Yeah, but Carl's all right now. Look, Rose, I want you to tell me all you know about the fire at DuPont's shop. Were you there?
4: Yes.
1: Well, what happened?
4: Pa had me tied up. Told Carl I'd found out what they were doing. The smuggling, I mean. He told Carl to kill me. He didn't know Carl and I was going to be married.
1: Go on, go on.
4: Carl argued with him. That's when the lamp got knocked over. They didn't stop arguing until DuPont said he'd kill us both. So finally, Carl told DuPont he'd take care of me. Well, he had to, or DuPont would have killed us.
1: But instead, Carl brought you here.
4: Yes.
2: Oh, come on, Johnny. Let's get out of this dark hole.
1: Wait a minute, Angie. Rose, do you know why DuPont was afraid to report his fire to the insurance company?
4: Some of the things he smuggled in was lost in the fire. If anybody come poking around, they might have found out what he's doing.
1: What was he smuggling, do you know?
4: Little tiny boxes filled with white powder, hidden in the bananas.
2: Johnny, narcotics.
1: Yeah, sure. No wonder he banks so much money so fast.
5: I bank much more. That's not get rid of you, Dollar.
2: Look at that. There he is in the door.
1: Yeah, watch it.
5: See, I ain't fooling, Dollar.
2: He can't see us.
1: No, but what a target he makes in that doorway against the light.
2: No gun, Johnny?
1: No, no. We can try one of these bricks.
2: Yeah. Man, but if you miss...
5: Dollar!
1: Wish me luck.
2: Yeah.
5: Dollar!
1: Right here, DuPont! Come on.
2: Oh, man, dear. You could qualify for the New York Yankees, Johnny.
1: All right, DuPont. On your feet. Let's get out of here. Expense account total, including rental on the swamp buggy, incidentals and transportation back to Hartford, $517.20. Remarks? Well, where he's going, DuPont wouldn't have any use for the insurance money anyway. Carl Grant turned state's evidence and clinched the smuggling charges against him. Because of that, Carl may get off easy. I hope so. He and Rose could make a very happy couple. End of remarks, end of report. Yours truly, Johnny Dollar.

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1: Next week, three sets of twins, two men, two girls, and two fires that hit the coast of Florida with the impact of a hurricane. 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Yours truly, Johnny Dollar.
0: Yours truly, Johnny Dollar, starring Bob Bailey, originates in Hollywood. Written by Charles B. Smith, it is produced and directed by Jack Johnstone. Heard in tonight's cast were Virginia Gregg, Forrest Lewis, Lou Merrill, Lawrence Dobkin, and Frank Gersel. Musical supervision is by Amerigo Marino and Carl Fortina. 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Dan Cumberly speaking.

Hey everybody, this is LBIP, host of Freebase Radio, right here on KTQA. I wanted to get on the air today to tell you about a new album out by an artist named Dead Sean Kennedy, aka real name Sean Farrell. Sean is a multi-instrumentalist, music futurist, and visual artist residing in LA. His new album, The Legal Stations, pays homage to the early underground radio stations that helped spread experimental music that all fuse together that bring us the drum and bass we hear today. And if you've ever tuned into Free Bass Radio, heard every Saturday night right here on KTQA, you'll know that I like to play some drum and bass. This is a really great album. I've been playing it for weeks since I got it, and you can hear this first song, Pretty Little Flower, on the latest Free Bass episode. I'm going to be playing five different songs today on this review, starting with Pretty Little Flower, so check it out.

left and the right. Even if you are some people, things are very sure, different differences.

Really like that tune, Pretty Little Flower, and the messaging ties in to the last tune on the album, I Love Everyone. Dead Sean Kennedy's music is described as Ronnie Size filtered through a Boards of Canada lens, and you can really hear those early jungle and drum and bass influences mixed with IDM construction throughout this release. The legal stations. Up next in the review, we're going to look at a tune called Business and My Bread, which has a lot of those same elements, but stepped up a little bit. Really great sample on this one, along with some infectious bass lines.

That was Business in My Bread by Dead Sean Kennedy off his new release, The Legal Stations, out June 20th on Sidehatch. Although The Legal Stations takes a bow to early drum and bass and jungle, at no time does Sean reference outdated tropes and old sonic signatures. Throughout the album, you can really tell that Sean is trying to create something brand new. For those of you who listen to KTQA, you may recognize my voice from my other show, The Cannabis Corner. That's why this next tune, The Blunt Song, is one of my favorites.

The voice sample, along with the drums, really goes off on that one. The Blunt song is indicative of a lot of tunes on the legal stations. It highlights that Sean is an artist deeply rooted in early 90s drum and bass, but clearly a dude making music in 2025. Up next in our review, we're going to hear Illusion of Time.

DSK puts his own unique spin on that one, along with some sick-ass bass lines. 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

Sean really brings it all together on that one. 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Sean is spelled S-E-A-N. Thanks to Sidehatch for sending over this release, and thanks to Sean for such a great album.

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2: From Feature Story News in Brussels, I'm William Denslow. Pakistan's Prime Minister's in Iran for the funeral of Iran's late Supreme Leader, Ayatollah Ali Khamenei, in a visit that coincides with continuing US-Iran ceasefire negotiations under the Islamabad Memorandum of Understanding. Iranian authorities have warned the US and Israel against any attacks during the funeral proceedings, which are expected to take place across multiple locations. Hira Mustafa has the story from Islamabad.
3: Funeral proceedings are set to begin on July 4th in Tehran and conclude on July 9th with burial in Masht, with additional ceremonies expected in Qom and Iraq.
2: Uganda's reported a Marburg disease outbreak in the west of the country, further straining the regional response to what's already the third largest Ebola epidemic on record. The Bundibugyo strain has no approved vaccine or treatment, and clinical trials of three candidate vaccines remain months away. The World Health Organization has recommended against using the existing Zaire Ebola vaccine, saying there's insufficient evidence it would work against this strain. Michael Balake reports from Kampala.
4: The trial will test several experimental treatments to see whether they can improve survival for patients infected with the Bundibugyo strain of Ebola, for which there is currently no approved treatment. The outbreak has already claimed lives and infected dozens of people, prompting an urgent response from Congolese authorities and international health partners.
2: The Japanese Prime Minister is wrapping up her first visit to India as leader, after she and Indian Prime Minister Narendra Modi signed 16 agreements at their annual summit in New Delhi Wednesday. The deal spans defence, artificial intelligence, semiconductors, critical minerals and energy, with Japanese companies committing around $12.5 billion in new investment. The summit comes against a backdrop of strained relations between Japan and China, with Beijing having tightened controls on exports of rare earth materials to Tokyo since January. Neha Punia reports from New Delhi.
5: Mr. Modi said that the biggest currency in these uncertain times, the most important strategic asset, is trust, which you can find ample of in the India-Japan relationship. They've agreed to strengthen cooperation in several areas, identifying building joint economic security as a key vision for bilateral ties. They said they will work in areas such as artificial intelligence, shipbuilding, biogas, semiconductors, and critical technologies. They've also agreed to work together to uphold the idea of a free and open Indo-Pacific.
2: And France has reported more than 2,000 excess deaths during a recent record-breaking heatwave that blanketed much of Europe. From bureaus worldwide, this is FSN.
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0: I'm E.G. Marshall. You turn a switch, you pump a pedal, an electric spark encounters acid. A flash, an explosion, a burst of energy, a thing that stood still now leaps forward. In a real sense, it lives, nourished by fluids, fed to the right places at the exact split second. An inanimate object, an automobile. But how different, in theory, is an animate object, say, a human being? We are also sustained by fluids, miraculously timed by the interaction of electricity and acid. Car and driver, you both live.
1: Mr. O'Brien, I want to help you.
2: I'm telling you the truth, Doctor.
1: You want to keep working, don't you?
2: I have to.
1: Well, then, you have to... I mean, you can't go around saying that the bus you drive actually has feelings, emotions. In fact, has life as we know it.
2: But, Doctor, it's true.
1: Whether or not it's true, you have to say so.
2: But, Doctor...
1: I'm offering you a way out.
2: What's that?
1: Just keep your mouth shut.
0: Our mystery drama, The Night Shift, was written especially for the Mystery Theater by Sam Dan and stars Howard Da Silva. It is sponsored in part by Time Magazine and Buick Motor Division. I'll be back shortly with Act One. You walk quickly into the office, but there's no hiding it. According to the clock on the wall, you are 23 minutes late. You say to the office manager, I missed the bus. And he thinks, well, day in, day out, week in, week out, always punctual. Forget it. Yes, day in, day out, week in, week out, and today, for the first time, you missed the bus. But, of course, it really doesn't occur to you to think, did the bus miss you? Well... Where should we begin? Why not in Eddie O'Brien's house? A week ago, Tuesday, at midnight, Margie O'Brien has just turned off the TV.
3: Oh, this picture isn't going anyplace, Eddie. Come on, let's get to bed.
2: After a while.
3: Well, it'll be 6 a.m. before you know it.
2: All right.
3: Well, you do have to get your rest, don't you?
2: Yeah, sure.
3: Well? Oh, come on, Eddie, I want to turn off the light.
2: Go ahead.
3: Wait a minute, where are you going?
2: I'll be back in a while.
3: What do you mean you'll be back in a while? Where are you going?
2: Where do you think?
3: I don't know what to think. Oh, every night after midnight for the past week, you've been running out of here. Where are you going?
2: I keep telling you, to the garage.
3: Why?
2: To check out the bus.
3: What does that mean?
2: Just what I said, I'm checking out the bus.
3: But why?
2: Because it's my bus.
3: No, it's not. It's the company's bus. And you don't get paid to check it out. Your job is to drive it.
2: I'll be back.
3: But you're not going to the garage. Oh, you don't fool me. You've got someone. You've got somebody else on the side.
2: Look, I told you where I'm going. I'm going to the garage to see my bus.
3: You'll see it 6 hours from now when you shape up for work.
2: Don't wait up for me.
3: You won't get away with this, Eddie. I won't stand for it.
2: Get away with what? And what is it you won't stand for?
3: This phony story. Going down to the garage to see your bus.
2: But it's true.
3: What's her name?
2: 2792. Funny thing about wives. Whenever you do something they can't understand, right away they get the idea you're fooling around with another woman. I don't know about other women. Margie was always enough for me. The answer is, I can't explain it. I mean, look, who would believe it? It's the bus I drive. The new bus just came out of the line 3 months ago. I walked into the garage one morning, and Joe Collins, the dispatcher, says to me,
4: Hey, look at what we got for you today, Eddie.
2: Yeah?
4: Is that all you can say? Yeah? Ain't she pretty?
2: What's pretty about a bus?
4: Ah, you got no poetry in your soul, Eddie.
2: She's just a bus. A hunk of steel, aluminum, glass, and rubber. What are you building?
4: Well, if that's all a bus is, why do we refer to it as she and her? Why not just say it?
2: A guy was talking about on the TV the other night. We call ships and buses and planes and boats she because we see them as mother figures.
4: You kidding?
2: Yeah, it's because they protect us with their bodies.
4: Are you crazy?
2: I'm not crazy. He's crazy.
4: We call them things she because, because they're beautiful.
2: And you're crazy, too.
4: Oh, look at her, so graceful. Hey, and you're going to be proud to drive her?
2: I'll drive a horse and wagon. Just give me the money at the end of the week. Well, she was pretty. And even more important, from my angle, she handled like she was a sports car. Here she was, this enormous bus. And she could... Okay, I'll say the word because... What do I got to lose? You're going to think I'm crazy anyhow. She could dance her way through traffic. I used to hate to show up for work in the morning because it was the beginning of 9 hours of torture. Is that too strong a word? Well, why not? Being irritated, nervous, frustrated. I was all right at the start of the run.
4: Does this bus go to Carrollton?
2: We sure do. And you can get the shuttle there at the Glen's Corner.
4: Thank you.
2: But along about the last hour... I was sputtering like a firecracker.
4: Yeah, I have change of a dollar?
2: What's the matter? Can't you read? Exact fare, 50 cents. It says so in front of the bus. And I wouldn't let it go. I'd stew and simmer with it. Everything could set me off. Traffic, pedestrians, cops. I'd get home and she'd be no help either.
3: Eddie, let's eat out tonight, huh?
2: Oh, for crying out loud.
3: Eddie, I wasn't feeling well today.
2: Yeah, I don't feel well any day.
3: Oh, now don't stop talking to me about your job.
2: You don't have any idea of how
3: I know all about it. And you know what I say? Quit.
2: Quit?
3: Yeah. Just say to your boss, I quit.
2: And do what?
3: Oh, there are plenty of jobs.
2: But I don't know how to do most of them.
3: Then learn. Go to school.
2: At my age? Besides... You know what kind of pension plan we got?
3: Oh, honey, I want just a little more out of my life.
2: Like what?
3: Well, let me put it this way. I would like a husband who, when he comes home every night, isn't always tired.
2: I'll stay home. You go out and get a job.
3: Oh, can't we ever talk sense?
2: Today's husbands stay home. Wives go out and have careers. You're so smart, you know so much. You could do better than me.
3: Oh, Eddie, if I were you, I'd just shut up.
2: I'd be getting the better part of that bargain. An hour to clean the house, an hour to do the shopping.
3: Eddie, I'm telling you right now.
2: An hour to cook supper.
3: I'm warning you.
2: After all, it isn't as if we have kids.
3: You're going to be sorry, Eddie.
2: Yeah? Why am I going to be sorry? How am I going to be sorry?
3: I don't know yet, Eddie. But I'll find a way.
2: Married 12 years. What happened to her? I fell for her originally because... Well, because she was so pretty. She was a lot of fun. Okay, she's still pretty, but fun. Nag, nag, nag all day long. And why? I face it with it. I say to her, what do you want? Look around you. See what other women have to live with. You got a husband who doesn't drink, doesn't chase, doesn't gamble, doesn't smack you around.
3: Oh, yeah. I married an angel.
2: I don't hold on to my money. Everything we got is in a joint account. What do you want?
3: Oh, nothing.
2: And so, that's how it always ends up, with nothing. So that morning, I took out the bus, my new bus, for the first time. I know I'm getting to the bus in a kind of roundabout way, but I got plenty of time. I'm not going anyplace. When they sent me here, at first I thought I'd go crazy. But I realize now that nobody's really going anyplace. I mean, rush, hurry, scurry, hustle, bustle. In the end, you and I are going to meet in the same place, right? Well, I sat down in the driver's seat. I turned the ignition key on. I put her in reverse. I backed into the street. I straightened her out and I headed down the block. Never in all my life, and I drove cars, trucks, anything with an engine that moves on wheels. Never was it like this. She didn't roll down the street. She floated. Not the way you float on water, but the way you're... Well, I went to the dictionary to look for a word, and I found it. The way you're wafted on a cloud. She was a living thing. She knew what she was doing. She drove herself. She saw the stop. She gauged the traffic. And once, I swear, once I was ready to go through a red light, and she gently began to slow down. The 9 hours passed as if it were all a beautiful dream. On my last trip, I passed by the garage to turn her over to my nightman. I hated to do it because, all right, what do I got to lose? I hated to do it because I felt she was mine, all mine. And I couldn't stand to share her with another man. I know, I'm crazy. Anyhow, my nightman was waiting.
5: Hey, yay, look what we got here, 2792. Joe says the new heats are in.
2: She handles like a dream, Jerry. Just look at her. She's beautiful.
5: Give her 6 weeks. She'll be dented and banged up. The windows will be filthy. The outside will be caked with mud.
2: Never.
5: All them juvenile delinquent kids will slash the seats. Maybe bust the window.
2: Don't say that.
5: What are you running a fever about?
2: Listen, Jerry, you don't have to push her.
5: What are you talking about?
2: I know you, Jerry. You got a heavy foot, and you ride the clutch. You don't have to with 2792.
5: Hey, Eddie, you're a great guy in many respects, but listen, I wish you'd quit being a company man.
2: No, I'm only trying to show you that you
5: you're
2: don't...
5: You're trying to what? Trying to save him money? So they put in a new clutch. What do you care? Some money out of your pocket?
2: No, it's just that...
5: Yeah?
2: Nothing. Nothing. The nothing people say when they mean everything. Except, I didn't know just yet what I meant. Well, the next morning I showed up for work, and it rained the night before, and there was mud all over her. So I said to the dispatcher, "Hey, Joe, this bus has to be washed."
4: "Yeah, I know."
2: "Well, so if you know, why don't you do it?"
4: "What are you talking about, Eddie? You know we can only have the buses washed twice a week."
2: "Yeah, but this one's filthy."
4: "Yeah, she ain't that bad."
2: "I'm not taking her out like this."
4: "What?"
2: "Let me get the hose. I'll wash it down myself."
4: "Hey, you can't do that."
2: "Who says so?"
4: "Well, first place, you ain't maintenance. You're a driver. And second, you're due on the South Street in 2 minutes. Now you just saddle and ride."
2: And that's when it started. They're going out at midnight. Do you understand? My bus. She needed to be taken care of. And, well, at midnight, the garage would be deserted. Nobody would be around to interfere with me as I tended to my bus. I would wash her carefully, and soon she'd be shining and spotless. But after the first week, I saw that she was also hurt. How'd you get that dent in the left rear panel, Jerry?
5: Oh, come on, Eddie. You can't even see it.
2: How did it happen?
5: It's nothing. You don't hear Joe Collins complain, do you?
2: How did it happen?
5: What are you getting so excited about?
2: Talk to me, Jerry, or I'll knock you into the middle of next week.
5: Hey. You're all ready to put up your hands. What for, Eddie? Why?
2: What happened?
5: I cut a corner too sharp. I caught a bumper on a taxi. He had a small scratch. I had a small dent. Both of us figured it would be better to keep it quiet.
2: Don't you ever do that again.
5: Do what again?
2: Put another mark on that bus.
5: Eddie, tell me something. What's this concern you and that bus?
2: And another thing, you are riding the clutch. And you jackrabbit it a lot when you start.
5: Oh, come on.
2: I can hear it. I can detect signs of it.
5: Eddie, you talk like this here, you can scare a guy.
2: I hope I'm scaring you, Jerry. Scaring you into treating this bus decently because...
5: Yeah?
2: Because if you don't, I'm going to kill you.
6: Why do men kill? There's an extensive literature on the subject. We have seen that men will kill for love, money, power, revenge. In short, all the emotions, all the practicalities. But has history recorded anyone who killed because of a bus? Stand by. We may be in store for a fabulous first, which will occur in our second act. Why do sailors, airmen, trainmen, drivers refer to their vehicles as she? how easy it would be to get bogged down in all kinds of sexual symbolism. Why don't we just say a boat, a machine, a truck, a train, a plane, all these things are she, because the truth is, I don't know either. We could arrive at the answer in the second act, which is about to unfold.
3: Well, Eddie?
2: Well, what?
3: Well, it's midnight. You're still dressed. No signs of getting ready for bed, so I guess you're going out again tonight.
2: That's right.
3: To the garage, no doubt.
2: That's where I go.
3: To wash down the bus.
2: Yes.
3: Funny thing, I never thought it would happen to me.
2: Now, Margie, don't get started with that.
3: It happens to other women. Some of them get a divorce. Some of them keep their mouths shut and pretend everything's okay.
2: Margie.
3: And then there are some women who decide to get even. You know what I mean?
2: Oh, for crying out loud, Margie.
3: What sauce for the goose?
2: Will you listen to me?
3: An eye for an eye.
2: I'm going to the garage. That's all I'm doing is I'm going to the garage.
3: Well, I really don't know what I want to do yet, Eddie. I haven't decided how I'm going to handle it.
2: I'll be right back.
3: Oh, no rush, Eddie. As long as you're having fun, take your time. Enjoy it.
2: Margie, you're crazy.
3: Don't keep her waiting.
2: Margie, I'm going to the garage to fix up my bus.
3: Okay. Okay, Eddie, I'll play along. Don't keep it waiting.
2: Some kids had slashed a seat. There were chewing gum patches on the floor and papers and dust. I spent more than an hour working on her. And at the end, well, at least she was respectable looking again. I left the garage, and I noticed a woman walking toward the corner. She was about my age, give or take somewhere around 40. Kind of slender, not at all bad looking. And I remembered seeing her practically every night. I wondered what she was doing alone on the street at this hour in this neighborhood. I mean, I wasn't trying to start anything. But I said, good evening.
7: Oh, actually, it's good morning.
2: That's right. You live around here?
7: Mm, the house on the corner.
2: Kind of dangerous for a woman to be out alone at this time of the night, don't you think?
7: Oh, there's no question about it, but I'm restless. I was hoping to talk to you. I've been wanting to for weeks.
2: Well, you could have done that any time.
7: Perhaps, but I've been brought up where the gentleman must talk first.
2: Well, what is it you wanted to talk to me about?

0: garage to fix the buses. You're a mechanic, aren't you?
1: No, I'm a driver.
0: Anyhow, I'm not really alone, so I thought it was safe to take a walk. And it has been.
1: I'm glad I could be of help.
0: Would you care for a cup of coffee?
1: Oh, well, you see, I'm married. Why did I say that? It's really insulting. It means that I thought that you were making a
0: place. Oh, it's not important. We're all very complicated. We like to think we're so logical. Actually, inside, it's really anarchy. But we somehow manage to keep under control.
1: Well, let me tell you why I said that.
0: It isn't important.
1: Yes, it is. It really is. I must explain it.
0: Why not explain it over a cup of coffee?
1: See, my wife is convinced that I've got a woman, another woman.
0: Have you?
1: No, but she doesn't believe me. When I tell her about the bus, she really flies off the handle.
0: Why?
1: Well, I told you how I feel about that bus. Doesn't it sound crazy?
0: No.
1: No?
0: What you're saying is that that bus is a living creature. Why not? Who can define what life is?
1: That's it. You understand. Just like no two human beings are alike, the same goes with no two machines. It's the way they're put together. They have a life. I hope you won't laugh.
0: To laugh at someone's sincerely held belief is not only unkind, but stupid.
1: Then you really do understand about my bus?
0: I think you're an exceptional human being.
1: Her name was Martha. Martha Wilson. And she was sweet, soft, sincere, easy to be with. So unlike Margie. So I'd meet her at the corner every night, and we'd go up to her place for coffee. And I had no other ideas. Well, not at first, anyhow. I would have been happy if things stayed the way they were. But I was driving my bus one afternoon when I heard it. That noise in the transmission, not too loud, and maybe you wouldn't notice it if you weren't listening for it, but it was a sign to me that there was trouble ahead. Jerry was to blame. He was abusing my bus.
2: On the dot, Eddie. A guy could set his watch by you.
1: I don't want you to drive this bus, Jerry.
2: What are you talking about? It's my bus.
1: No, it's mine.
2: What do you want to be legal? It's the company's bus.
1: I told you, treat this bus carefully, gently.
2: Ah, why don't you go soak your head?
1: Okay, that did it. Stop!
3: I don't care who started it, Eddie. I won't have any fights on the job.
1: Listen, Joe.
3: No, Eddie. I'm overlooking too much already.
1: Yeah? What?
3: Look, you want to sneak in at night, and for no pay you want to work in your bus, okay. But it's got to be under your hat, and there can't be any fights.
1: I don't want Jerry driving my bus.
3: Now, just a second. In the first place, it ain't your bus. And in the second place, we have to get 17 and a half hours worth of service out of her every day.
1: I don't want anybody else driving her second shift.
3: Eddie, what's come over you?
1: I'll be the night shift myself.
3: You mean pull two shifts?
1: That's exactly what I mean.
3: Forget it.
1: What?
3: What are you, kid, Eddie? We got a contract. No one's allowed to work two shifts. Even so, a state law won't let one guy do 17 hours behind a wheel.
1: Jerry is killing my bus. Don't you understand? Jerry is killing
3: bus. Eddie, relax, huh? Your bus is still way ahead on any schedule of maintenance and depreciation. Now, why don't you go home, get a good night's sleep?
4: Well, here it is. 13 minutes to 12, and our devoted Eddie O'Brien is off on his mission. Eddie O'Brien, that dedicated driver of the bus.
1: Good night.
4: And give my regards to Martha.
1: Martha?
4: It's funny how you always went for girls whose names begin with M. I'm Margie. Before me, you were going with that girl, Marion. Now, after me, you've got a Martha.
1: What are you saying?
4: I notice you don't deny it. Her name is Martha Wilson.
1: There's absolutely nothing between us.
4: Every night she meets you at that corner, and you go off to her apartment.
1: All we do is drink coffee.
4: Oh, that's such a lame excuse. Couldn't you do better?
1: Listen, Margie.
4: I guess she knows something I don't.
1: Yes, she does. She knows how to trust a

0: person. If I said to her I'm going to the garage to work on my bus, she'd never sneak out and follow me.
1: I never even left the house.
0: Then how do you know about...
1: You have a very good friend.
0: Who told you?
1: He told me for your good.
0: Who told you?
1: Jerry.
0: Jerry? He's my friend?
1: He's the best friend you have in the world. Let me tell you what Jerry did. Now, he walked in here last night after you walked out. Say, Jerry, you have a black eye. Where'd you get it?
2: Eddie gave it to me.
1: Why?
2: I know Eddie 15 years. We were always pretty good friends.
1: Mm-hmm. Until I married him instead of you.
2: Lately, we haven't seen too much of each other.
1: Oh, you were always a good guy, Jerry. All you said to me was, one day you'll be sorry.
2: Yeah, I mean, he's on days and I'm on nights. Now, I don't have a chance to socialize much.
1: Well, it's quite possible you were right, Jerry.
2: Now, believe me, I never really resented Eddie. I felt the better man won.
1: It may be possible that I am sorry.
2: What's wrong between you and Eddie?
1: Would you believe a three-letter word? Bus.
2: Yeah, that bus.
1: Tell me, what's with that bus?
2: Search me.
1: But you drive it, too. What kind of magic has it got?
2: Magic? The bus is just a cover.
1: For what?
2: You should ask for who.
1: Oh, I see.
2: He doesn't have the right to cheat on you, Margie. You're the most wonderful girl I know.
1: Oh, please, Jerry, not now.
2: I don't mind giving you up. If it was to a guy who could make you happier than I could.
1: Who is she?
2: I want you to be happy.
1: Who is she?
2: I've always loved you. I loved you enough to be happy when you threw me over for Eddie.
1: Will you tell me who?
2: It was because I wanted you to be happy, but you're not happy now. You can't be happy now.
1: Oh, Jerry, if you don't tell me who she is...
2: Just tell me this. Is it a surprise to you? I mean, that there's another woman? Isn't it something you knew in your heart all along?
1: And what if I did?
2: Are you to blame for any of it?
1: Oh, what kind of question is that?
2: Are you? I have to know. I love you, and I have to know if you can still make it right between you and Eddie, because if you can't, and it is over, I hope we're back where we started.
1: Who is she, Jerry? Who is she, Eddie?
0: Not what you think at all. She's just a kind, sweet, sympathetic lady.
1: Everything I'm not.
0: Margie, I swear to you, we, Martha Wilson and I, we have never so
1: that's
0: much...
1: That's even worse. Oh, Eddie. Eddie, what have I done to you?
0: You haven't done anything.
1: Oh, please tell me, because I love you.
0: I know, and I love you, too. And I want you to meet Martha.
1: Oh, no, are you crazy?
0: She can teach you something.
1: Oh, let me hear this.
0: How to understand those things we cannot see, those forces we cannot feel.
1: Eddie, don't, please.
0: You don't understand that an object can be a living entity.
1: Eddie, where did you get all this from?
0: My bus is not a number, not just 2792, but a being. A being that can feel, that can respond.
1: Eddie.
0: Jerry drives her, too. He complains about her transmission or steering. That's because she doesn't respond to him.
1: Oh, don't say any more. Let me call
0: her. She resists him, but she knows I respect her, that I care for her.
1: Oh, darling.
0: And so she responds to me.
1: Oh, Eddie. You need help.
0: Margie, doesn't it occur to you that maybe you need help?
3: So far, I imagine, we have posed the basic conflicts that occur in our society, especially the eternal one that exists between art and science, or, put it this way, between the heart and the mind. Common sense insists that Eddie O'Brien is, to put it gently, a nut. Just remember that common sense always says that about all visionaries and creators at first. We may have a different type of common sense revealed in Act Three. Scientists will tell you that the dividing line between what is animal and what is vegetable cannot really be clearly defined. So, if you go lower down the scale, the dividing line between what is animate and what is inanimate is also somewhat blurred. What is the answer? Is it something each one must seek for himself? In seeking for his particular answer, Eddie O'Brien is prepared to believe that even a bus is a living creature.
1: Eddie, you talk to buses.
0: Why is it that Martha Wilson can understand?
1: Oh, darling, I'm willing to forget Martha Wilson. But you have to help me. You have to forget her, too.
0: Why should I? She's a lovely person.
1: Okay, Eddie. I won't say another word.
4: Joe, you just got to take Jerry off the night shift.
5: Look, Eddie...
4: He's killing the transmission. And the tires. Look at the tread on the right front.
5: Eddie...
4: The wheel's out of alignment.
5: I know.
4: If you know, why don't you do something about it?
5: Because it ain't bad enough yet. That's why.
4: You can't let guys drive who don't know how to handle her.
5: I want to talk to you. You're going to have to see a shrink.
4: Who says so?
5: Well, the contract says so. Section 18, paragraph 2. The physical and mental health of the driver being vital to the safe operation of the vehicle.
4: Okay, I know.
5: Well, we have the right to insist on a visit to a psychiatrist.
4: Why?
5: Eddie, don't make this tougher on both of us.
3: You claim your bus has human characteristics, Mr. O'Brien?
0: No, Doctor.
3: Then what is your problem?
0: I don't have a problem. It's the people around me who have a problem. I say that bus 2792 lives.
3: Lives? Ah, how?
0: The way living things live. I mean, she...
3: She?
0: Look, why is it crazy? She has a motor, we have a heart. She circulates oil, we circulate blood. We burn food, she burns gas. And doesn't the same name hold true in both cases? Fuel?
3: Oh, these are very apt generalities, Mr. O'Brien.
0: Well, let me tell you how I can prove all this.
3: Prove what?
0: Prove that she lives, that she responds, that she understands. Ride with Jerry when he drives her, and then ride with me.
3: You're the better driver. Actually, I've been told you're the best driver in the garage, but all this is beside the point. You have a problem.
0: Can't I convince you I don't have a problem?
3: Mr. O'Brien, you're a hard-working man, a good man. I find nothing physically wrong with you.
0: Doctor, don't you understand? She's a living thing.
3: Even if that's true, why should we be concerned with it?
0: You're a kind person, Doctor, an intelligent person. What do you say?
3: I'm only saying that everything has a useful life, and when it's over...
0: Useful life? You use the word life. You agree with me about 2792 being alive. So how can I be crazy?
3: Well, I didn't say you were crazy. For all I know, your bus is just as alive as you are. But being alive doesn't mean it's entitled to live.
0: Well, what are you going to write down on your report?
3: Well, that depends on you.
0: You can't say I'm crazy.
3: Mr. O'Brien, don't rock the boat. Unless, of course, you're prepared to jump overboard.
0: That was my first experience with a head doctor. I've had lots more since, and I shall certainly have many more in my time to come. Let me check out the details of what happened immediately after. I took the bus out again, and I wanted to cry, because she was no longer the beautiful thing I had seen that first morning. She was dirty and dented, grimy, dingy. The tile on the floor was cracked in places. There were dirty spots that could no longer be removed. And even her heart, her great beating heart, no longer pumped smoothly. She stuttered, labored. She was in agony. And when I turned her over to Jerry, please, Jerry, be very good to her.
2: Eddie, I want to tell you something, and you better listen. That tramp you've been running around with at night.
0: One more word, Jerry, and I tell you...
2: Eddie, what? You won't catch me with that lucky sneak punch like the last time. Eddie, Margie loves you.
0: You keep out of this.
2: I can't. I love her.
0: You always hated me because I'm the one she married.
2: She's mad. You can't blame her. She wants to pay you back. She's willing to go away with me. But you can put a stop to it if you really love her.
0: Oh, don't be so noble and self-sacrificing. She chose me 15 years ago. Now, if she wants to choose you, I won't stop her.
2: And it's true. It's true about you and Miss Martha Wilson.
0: It has nothing to do with another woman. Why do people tie everything up with sex? It has to do with understanding what's in somebody's heart. Jerry, the clutch is gone.
2: The clutch is okay.
0: Treat that bus gently. Shift easily. Promise me, Jerry. Promise.
2: Oh, you're crazy. I can see that now. Look, I am not going to let you ruin the rest of Margie's life.
0: Easily, Jerry. She responds so beautifully when you treat her gently.
2: Let go of my arm, you nut.
0: He climbed into the driver's seat, and as if to spite me, it was as if he was trying to tear her heart out. I couldn't go home. I couldn't face Margie. I couldn't face the arguments, the complaints, the lack of understanding. How does it happen? How do two people who were so in love, suddenly, it's because we change. We don't know it, but we change. Or maybe what we were is no longer what we are. And so I went where I could always find somebody who was what I needed now.
6: What did the doctor say?
0: In a nutshell, don't rock the boat.
6: He's a good doctor. He knows his limits.
0: I wish I knew mine.
6: How is she?
0: She, Margie?
6: No. 2792.
0: She's getting old. I saw this thing on TV one time. There are tribes where when a person gets old, they take him somewhere to die.
6: I know.
0: And that's what'll happen to her.
6: If it's a rule of life, my dear, we must accept it.
0: Oh, I can accept it, but what bothers me is she'll be considered just a hunk of scrap metal. Nobody will ever know that she lived, that she was a living creature.
6: You'll know. I'll know.
0: Martha, I was right, wasn't I, about her? I'm right.
6: Of course.
0: When you rode with me, you could tell, couldn't you?
6: Yes.
0: You're not just saying this to make me feel better.
6: I'm saying it because it's true.
0: She was a wonderful person, Martha. And she looked something like Margie. And maybe I fell in love with her. Because I thought this was how I'd wanted Margie to look when she reached 40. How Margie would be when she reached 40. Quiet. Sympathetic. That was the first night I didn't go home. I stayed with Martha. And early the following morning, I reported to the garage for work. Where's my bus, Joe?
5: You'll have to take out 2780 this morning, Eddie.
0: You mean you're finally giving me a new transmission?
5: Oh, it means you weren't here last night to do your daily dozen.
0: What?
5: 2792 is at it.
0: What?
5: There she is, against the back wall, what's left of her.
0: What happened?
5: Well, Jerry had an accident last night. It wasn't his fault.
0: What happened?
5: Well, these kids, they must have been drunk, doped, who knows. They come right at him. So to avoid a head-on, he pulled over and piled up against the building.
0: He crashed her.
5: It couldn't be helped. Lucky he's got witnesses.
0: Look at 2792, Joe. She's dead.
5: Yeah, I guess you could put it that way. She's dead.
0: And what happens to her now?
5: She'll be stripped.
0: I saw this thing on TV once. An animal, a big, beautiful animal. I forget what it was. Anyhow, it died in the jungle. And the vultures and the hyenas.
5: Well, you really got yourself an imagination.
0: He killed her. Jerry killed her.
5: Oh, come on, Eddie. Hey, where are you going? You're due on the street in 3 minutes. Eddie!
0: He killed her. He planned it with Margie. That was how Margie would get back at me. Well, 2792 was dead. I knew that. And I would give 2792 a burial. A decent departure from this world. But first she had to be avenged. Walking into a store saying, I want to buy that revolver. And then to go to Jerry's apartment. He wasn't home. But I should have thought of that. Of course, he'd be at my house.
1: Eddie!
2: Look, Eddie! You...
1: Don't kill! Don't kill because of this! You really don't care! Eddie, don't kill!
2: Why kill me, Eddie? You don't love her anymore. Why?
0: You know why, Jerry. You're going to die because you killed her.
2: I didn't kill anybody.
0: Yes, Jerry. You killed 2792.
2: Eddie!
0: The two of you. You planned it. You did it to get back at me, to hurt me. You know how I loved her.
2: No, Eddie, no.
0: You yourself said it, Margie. An eye for an eye. Hello, Joe.
5: Eddie, I heard something on the radio. Somebody heard shooting in your house. The cops found...
0: I know what they found.
7: can't be true.
4: Now I have avenged her. I'm going to give her a decent burial.
7: Hey, let me get you something to drink. Hey, where are you going with that can of gasoline?
4: Out of my way.
7: You're crazy. I can't let you do that.
4: You can't stop me.
7: Oh.

0: So, Brian, you came home. You found your best friend and your wife together. And in a fit of jealous rage, you killed them. You returned to the garage. For some reason, the dispatcher tried to hold you for the police. And in the fight, a can of gasoline was spilled.
1: Oh, doctor, you know better than that. You know why I killed Jerry. Because they arranged to kill my boss. And I went back to the garage so that my 2792 could die with dignity.
0: We can try again tomorrow.
1: We can try until forever, Doctor. What I've told you is the truth.
2: There you have it. Either way you like it. We try to please everyone. Some stories have two endings. Ours has two storylines. Was he in love with the bus, and did he kill for that reason? Or did he realize that he was about to be betrayed by his wife and his best friend, and was that his motive? My motive is to have you wait here till I return. The popular song says, "Love, your magic spell is everywhere," to which we might add, "and in everything." There is an entire literature dealing with the love men have for the so-called inanimate artifacts in their lives. We have people who bestow more love and care upon guns than they could ever give to human beings. Captains who love their ships so dearly, they die with them. Who is to say? Our cast included Howard Da Silva, Bryna Rayburn, William Griffiths, and Earl Hammond. The entire production was under the direction of Hyman Brown. And now, a preview of our next tale.
3: I don't follow this. Put on the whiskers and the goggles.
4: What? What?
3: Just do as I say. Now,
4: all right.
3: Now, there. Now, no one would ever dream you was Jupiter Dunlap. You just take off your clothes and put them on poor old Jake. And you put on Jake's clothes.
4: Why?
3: And we'll bury Jake.
4: Bury him?
3: Nobody knows about Jake except you and me. And them there two fellas, and, well, they're long gone. They ain't gonna say nothing.
4: But we just can't go. I mean, we have to tell the sheriff.
3: We will, in good time. Meanwhile, you and poor old Jupiter Dunlap, you will have disappeared.
4: Me? But why?
3: Because we're going to let on that it was you that was murdered.
2: 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This is E.G. 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

What's in a name? A name is an identity, its meaning, and history. Washington State is full of such meaning and history. From the towering beauty of Tahoma to the serene waters of the Puget Sound, we will delve into the meanings of the names of the places that define our city, region, and state. This is our history. This is our sound. Eatonville. Eatonville is southeast of Tacoma, near the Pack Demonstration Forest in Pierce County. T.C. Van Eaton platted the town site in 1888. His store served as the first post office when it was founded June 25, 1890. Van Eaton Hall, the second story of the building, was the town's early social center. T.C. Van Eaton was born in Pope County, Minnesota, June 27, 1862. He came to Eatonville, where he served as postmaster for 18 years, and in the state legislature in 1894 and 1895. He died in October of 1951 and is buried in Eatonville. Eatonville was incorporated October 28, 1909. The U.S. Atlas, published in 1895, shows the place to be Eatonville. 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
4: Of Grape Nut bring you George Burns and Gracie Allen with Tony Martin, Ray Noble and his orchestra, and yours truly, John Connick. All right, Ray, one, two. Ladies and gentlemen, this is the age of miracles, of streamlined trains, of overnight coast-to-coast trips by airplane, of George Burns and Gracie Allen, and of children who really do know what's good for them. And here's a letter to prove that. It's from Mr. Gentry Steincross of Harwood, Missouri. He says, I have a daughter 6 years of age named Janine. My wife and I were trying to explain to her that she should eat more breakfast now, as she is playing a lot at school. We used Grape Nuts, but on that morning did not happen. Well, after we'd talked for some time, Janine said, well, Mother, if you would serve Grape Nuts, I would eat more. Well, we say three cheers for Janine. She knows what's good for her and she likes it. And your youngsters will, too. For Grape Nuts are truly delicious. And they're simply packed with the vital food energy everybody needs. 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Grape Nuts make even a light breakfast a safe breakfast. So tomorrow at your grocer's, get a yellow and blue package of Grape Nuts.

0: 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Hillbillies croon ballads about empty saddles. But George and Gracie wander about with empty hats. And here they are, those two great nuts.
1: Thank you, thank you, thank you, thank you, thank you. Well, Gracie, say hello.
2: George, I always say...
1: And never mind what you always say, just say hello.
2: But George, I always
1: later,
2: say...
1: Later, Gracie, right now, I want you to say hello.
2: Well, George, I always...
1: Oh, all right, I give up. What do you always say?
2: Hello.
1: So you always say hello.
2: Yeah, but why do I always say that?
1: Because it's a custom. Everybody always says that.
2: But why?
1: Why? Because it is.
2: How do you know?
1: Because I've got a good memory and an elephant never forgets.
2: Where did that expression, an elephant never forgets, originate?
1: I don't know. I can't remember.
2: Oh, then you're not an elephant.
1: No, I'm not an elephant.
2: But you're pretty.
1: Well, thank you.
2: Thank you.
0: Hello, George. Hello, Gracie.
1: Oh, hello, John.
2: Oh, Johnny, where did that say?
1: An elephant never forgets is just an expression like shaking hands is a custom. You know what a custom is.
2: Oh, sure. A custom is what you wear when you go to a masquerade, like a sailor's costume.
1: Yeah, it's a nice costume, yes. I see what you mean. Yeah, that's what it is, and I'm glad that it's over.
2: Yeah, but why is shaking hands a custom?
1: Well, it's because... Oh, I must be nuts.
2: Well, I know, but you can't use that as an excuse for everything.
1: Oh, quiet, quiet.
0: George, I think I can explain shaking hands.
1: Well, let's explain it. Explain it.
0: You see, Gracie, way back in the early days, the open hand was held out as a sort of a gesture of peace to show that there was no weapon in it.
2: Oh, they'd hold the weapon behind them in the other hand, huh?
0: No, there wasn't any weapon.
2: There wasn't any weapon?
0: No.
2: Then what are we talking about?
1: We're talking about shaking hands.
2: All right, then let's shake hands.
1: All right, hello, Gracie.
2: Hi, John.
1: Hi, nice.
0: Gracie, shaking hands is like any other customary greeting, like kissing or...
2: Oh, Johnny, if you think shaking hands is like kissing, then you've never been kissed.
1: Either that or he's never shaken hands.
2: No.
0: I say, George.
1: Yes, sir, Ray.
0: Well, Happy New Year.
1: Happy New Year. Ray, you're only about 3 weeks late.
0: Oh, I know, Chad, but I can't very well say hello, because I'm not an elephant, so we'll just have to shake hands with an empty weapon, that's all.
1: Well, I've had enough of this. I don't want to hear another word about customs or shaking hands or elephants, and especially hellos. I'm losing my mind.
3: Well, hello, everybody. Hello, George. Hello, hello, hello. Well, say hello,
1: oh,
3: George.
1: Oh, shut up. Close your big mouth. Nice of you to drop in this evening, Tony. Do you feel all right?
3: I feel like $1 million, George.
2: Oh, George, where did that expression?
1: Quiet with those expressions. Tony, what makes you feel so gay this evening? What are you doing, inherit money, or did you get a traffic ticket?
3: Well, I just joined a new health club, George. I just came from there, and I feel like a 2-year-old colt.
2: Tony, a cold wouldn't last 2 years. Must be asthma.
1: Tracy, he said colt, not cold.
2: Yeah, don't you talk funny when you get a colt?
1: I talk very, very funny. I wish you'd stop because you're driving me out of a vibe.
3: And George, you know, at this health club, we've got a marvelous handball court. Would you believe it holds 5 bridge tables?
1: You don't say.
3: Yes, you really ought to join the club, George. I know I feel like a new man.
2: Feel like a new man, George. I know how that started.
1: You do, huh?
2: Oh, yes. My sister's been going around with the same fellow for 3 years.
1: So she feels like a new man.
2: Yeah, that's the way it started.
1: I see, yes, yes. Tony, if I last until tomorrow, I might join your health club.
3: Well, George, the exercise will do you a world of good. You get there in the morning, and all we wear is gym shoes and a pair of trunks.
0: I say, Tony, wouldn't it be rather awkward getting into a trunk to exercise?
1: Ray, you know, Ray, you've got as much sense as a jackrabbit.
2: How do you know?
1: A little birdie told me.
2: Oh, George, where did that
1: come from? Ask Johnny Compton.
2: All right,
1: I've had enough of that stuff.
2: Johnny, where did the expression a little birdie told me originate?
0: Well, a little birdie told me is a reply often received from a person who has been asked the source of certain information and who does not care to reveal it.
1: Yes, Johnny, and she do mean you.
0: And I might add that years ago somebody wrote, quote, "Curse not the king, not even in thought, for a bird of the air shall carry the voice, and that which has wings will tell the matter," end quote.
2: Boy, what a plug for greatness.
1: Tony, the health club, remember?
3: Oh, yes. You know, George, our Turkish baths are really wonderful, and so are our steam cabinets.
0: George, old boy, I wouldn't use those steam cabinets if I were you.
1: You wouldn't have?
0: Oh, definitely not. I took a steam bath once, and when I came out, my clothes were shockingly wrinkled.
1: Ray, do you happen to know anything about customs and sayings?
0: Oh, rather.
1: Then, Ray, why do you say goodbye?
0: Oh, well, because I'm leaving.
1: Well, good. Then leave and let leave.
2: Oh, George. George, how does that say?
1: Look, Gracie, do I look like an encyclopedia?
2: No, you part your hair in the middle.
1: Oh, quiet, quiet.
3: Say, George, you really ought to join this club. There isn't a big name in Hollywood who isn't a member.
2: Oh, then I think I'll join, too. I'm dying to meet Claudette Colbert.
1: So am I. Tony, stop.

0: That was Tony Martin, 20th Century Fox star singing My Heaven on Earth.
1: That was beautiful, Tony.
0: No wonder your records are selling like hotcakes.
2: Thank you, George.
3: Oh, that's not much of a compliment. You can buy those for 10 cents a sack.
0: Tracy, why don't you go home and play a hotcake on your phonograph?
3: I did once, and it wouldn't work.
0: It wouldn't, huh?
3: No, the needle got stuck in the maple syrup.
0: Well, that accounts for it.
4: Oh, yes. No, one, two, Ray.
2: Oh, no wonder you had difficulty, Gracie. It's very hard to eat hot cakes with a needle.
4: He got it in. Well, shut him up. Thanks for waking up, old fellow.
2: Well, I tell you, George, I'm awfully sorry, but
0: Ray,
2: I think
0: they went
2: the other
0: back.
2: Way.
0: Well, okay, Ray. We're both two down. This conversation is driving me nuts. It's not going anywhere.
3: Oh, don't be silly, George. Where could a conversation go at this time of night?
0: Oh, yes, yes. Why somebody doesn't back up a wagon is certainly a mystery.
3: You call that a mystery? I'm writing a mystery.
0: I know. The nightclub mystery of yours called Death Begins at $8.40.
3: Oh, I had to change that title. It was stolen from me.
0: Stolen from you?
3: Oh, yes.
0: Who stole it?
3: My daddy. Well, you can't leave a title laying around our house with $8.40 in it.
0: Oh, yes. Gracie, please, quiet.
3: Oh, George, where... George...
0: Where did the same quiet come from?
3: Yeah.
0: The telephone is ringing.
3: Well...
0: Gracie, will you answer the telephone?
3: Oh, sure. Hello? Hello, what number do you want? Gladstone 1131? Oh, no, you must have the wrong number. This is Gladstone 1131.
0: That's better.
3: What? You want Gladstone 1131? Well, you can't have it. We've got it.
0: Gracie, ask them who they want.
3: Oh, who do you want, please? What? You want me? Oh, George, don't look now that I think. It's Clark Gable.
0: I'm not looking, Gracie.
3: What? Oh, you're not Clark Gable? Then who are you? Oh, hello, Mother. George, it's my mother.
0: Well, I'm glad to hear that. Say goodbye to her for me.
3: Oh, please, George. What, Mother? What? She did? Just a little while ago? Oh, no. How much did it weigh?
5: Well, isn't that wonderful?
3: Oh, I could hardly wait to see it. Yes, Mother, I'll go right over after the broadcast. Oh, sure, I'll take George with me. He'll want to see it, too. Goodbye. Oh, George, what do you think happened to my sister?
0: Well, Gracie, after listening to your conversation, of course, I couldn't guess.
3: Oh, well, then I'll tell you. She won a 12-pound turkey in a raffle.
0: Well... That certainly is good news. I hope your sister and the turkey are doing as well as can be expected.
3: Oh, thank you.
0: You're welcome.
2: I say, George, did I hear Gracie say that somebody won her sister in a raffle?
0: No, Ray, it was a turkey.
2: Oh, well, of course it was a turkey that said it, and I doubt whether I'd believe it.
0: Ray, that way.
2: Oh, yes, right-o.
0: Right-o, yes. I don't know. Everything happens to me.
6: By mere Mr. Shane.
0: By mere
6: Mr. Shane.
0: Hello, boys.
6: By mere Mr. Shane.
0: Well, who is that?
6: By mere
2: George, he's the window watcher. He's in here to clean the windows.
0: Clean windows? Well, yes. What about me?
3: Oh, no, George. He only cleans windows.
6: By mere Mr. Shane.
0: Hey, by mere Mr. Shane, will you come here?
7: Yeah?
0: What are you going to do, sing and wash windows, huh? If you don't mind, we're trying to do a broadcast.
7: I don't mind. Go right ahead. You ain't bothering me none.
6: Why, beer.
0: We ain't, huh? Will you stop that singing and get out of here?
7: Hey, who are you to give orders, you big palooka?
0: Quiet. Palooka, who am I? I'm George Burns of Burns and Allen.
3: He said it, and I'm Gracie Allen of Allen and Burns.
0: Allen and Burns?
3: Yeah. And this is John Connie of Great Nuts and the Trocadero.
0: Gracie, please, I want to get...
3: This is Ray Noble of N's and Nibble, O's and Bibble, V and this Quibble.
2: How do you do, Mr. Quibble? My name's Nibble.
0: Oh, Bibble, I've had enough of this.
3: And this is Tony Martin of 20th Century Fox and Alice Faye.
0: Well, now that we're all acquainted, we can all get together and have lots of fun.
3: All right. Take it, Mr. Window Washer.
0: Wait a minute with that by mere Mr. Shane. This is silly.
7: Say, girlie, you don't have to introduce me to Tony Martin. Tony and me are pals.
0: Pals?
2: Well, Charlie, let's step outside and talk things over.
7: No, I got some windows to wash, but I'm getting a lot of interference from this here dribble foot.
0: Dribble foot?
3: George, how did that start?
0: I don't know. This fella came in here to wash windows, and I don't even know him.
3: No, I don't mean that. I mean, when did you start being a dribble foot?
0: A dribble foot? Look, will you all stop, and Tony, will you get this pal of yours out of here?
2: Charlie, you'd better go. This is G.B. He's the boss here.
7: Mm. Oh, the boss. So that's a palooka you told me was such a big tightwad, huh?
0: Tightwad, am I?
3: Yeah, tightwad. Don't take that from that window washer. Yeah. Don't let him get away with it. Go on, say something to him, dribble puss.
0: Dribble puss?
3: Boy, that's telling him dribbling.
0: Look, Tony, dribbling. dribbling, I am forever blowing him. Tony, will you get rid of this guy or I will?
7: You and who else? Why, Tony, if we had this little lark plump right down at the health club, we'd punch the stuffing out of him.
0: Yeah, what would, well, I'd get smoking. What?
2: The health club? Oh, the health club.
1: Come on, Charlie, will you please? Let's go outside. George, I'll explain everything
0: later. Wait a minute. What do you know about the health club?
7: Oh, not much. I'm only the president, that's all.
2: Is that so?
3: Oh, well, sure it's so. Don't you remember Tony saying that everybody who is anybody in Hollywood is a member?
0: Oh, yes, I remember that.
7: You bet. There's Captain Ellen Bogan, the hot shop fella. McGillicuddy does extra work.
0: Well.
7: Spitzelheimer, the delicatessen clerk.
0: I remember.
7: Felix Warfelfinger, the bus boy at the Brown Derby.
0: Well, quite a click. Quite a clip. Yes, Captain Allenbogen and McGillicuddy and Spitzelheimer and Felix Waffelfinger.
3: Well, Tony's right. Those are the biggest names in Hollywood.
0: You said it, Ray, the movie.

0: Ross.
1: Well, Ray, swell. I don't know how young musicians do it, but maybe it's because they're working for a genius.
2: Oh, I must look into that, George. They're not supposed to work for anybody but me.
1: They're not, huh?
3: Say, Ray, did you tell George about my mystery play that I'm writing?
2: Why, no, Gracie, I didn't tell George about any mystery.
3: Oh, good, then I'll tell him.
1: Yes, good. I don't want to hear about your mystery.
3: Oh, well, then that's different. It's called The Case of the Empty Watch.
1: The Case of the Empty Watch,
3: yes, or give him the words.
1: Gracie, I said I didn't want to hear about your play.
3: All right, then we'll talk about something else. Now, what do you want to talk about?
1: Well, I don't know. Let's talk about your sister. What's your sister doing now?
3: She's helping me write my mystery.
1: Oh, quiet, quiet.
3: Yeah, quiet, quiet. The curtain's going up. Now, as the scene opens...
1: I know, that's where the police come in.
3: Well, no, that's where my musical number comes in.
1: Number in a mystery?
3: Well, yeah, that's just to break the monotony.
1: I see. Well, that's a nice piece of breaking.
3: Yes. My musical number's called The Fantasy of the City.
1: The Fantasy of the City.
3: Mm-hmm. You see, I tell a story by using the names of cities and towns.
1: And it's the Fantasy of the City.
3: Of the City, yes. For instance, Tony Martin is a rich man who's been making a lot of money in Georgia.
1: That's
3: but
1: good.
3: He needs a few more dollars to pay his taxes. Get it?
1: Yes, a few more dollars to pay his taxes.
3: Yes.
1: Well, that's not hard for me to understand.
3: Yeah, all you're catching on.
4: Gracie, if this is a musical number, do I play the part of a singer?
3: Oh, well, no, Tony. You've got a little Quincy in Detroit, so you can't sing.
1: You can't sing?
3: No.
1: Well, walla walla, that's very good.
3: Very good. As Al Jolson would say, New Haven heard nothing yet.
1: I guess not.
2: Am I in this musical number, Gracie, the Fantasy of the City?
3: Well, I should say you are. Johnny, you're the little boysy that I'm in love with.
1: But maybe Johnny doesn't love you.
2: Oh, that's all right, George. I'm glad to humor her.
1: Oh, yes. Yes, I get it. Humor, yes. I see the joke, yes.
3: Well, you see, George, Johnny's on my side. You spoke Tucson.
1: Tucson? Yes, yes. But, Gracie, I'm a very outspoken man.
3: Well, anywho... The scene ipswitches now to a town in Montana.
1: Nice piece of switching, yes.
3: But I can't mention the name of it.
1: Why not?
3: Well, George, you're not allowed to say Helena on the radio.
1: Well, that was really a beaut.
3: Oh, yes, yes. It's very funny. Anaconda, I made it up myself.
1: Oh, yes, yes. Anaconda, you made it up right out of your own marblehead.
3: No, oh, please, George.
2: I say, Gracie, am I in this fantasy of the city?
3: Oh, well,
1: of the city. Of the city.
3: Certainly.
2: Well, do I play another murder victim?
3: Well, yes, Ray. And your name is Valley.
2: Rudy Valley?
3: No, Death Valley.
1: Death Valley, yeah.
3: Yeah. And you're from Texas.
1: Maybe Ray can play a dead body from Texas.
3: Of course he can.
1: Yes. Well, Ray, you can try.
2: Well, I'll be glad to. It sounds like a very Joliet part.
1: Oh, rather.
2: Gracie, how is Ray murdered?
3: Well, Ray has a lot of money on him. You see, it was payday in Des Moines.
1: Payday in Des Moines.
3: Yes.
1: And Ray is a Moiner.
3: Yes.
1: He's under 16. Yes, yes, yes.
3: And he was driving along the highway.
1: In the Cadillac?
3: No, in the Buick.
1: In the Buick. Yes. Well, I can't say that it makes much difference which car it is.

0: Mississippi. What happened to Maryland and Missouri?
1: Idaho.
0: Idaho? You don't?
1: No.
2: George, maybe you'd better keep your mouth shut.
0: Well, Tony, comedy relief, eh?
1: Oh, boy, boy. Now, this is where Johnny Condy comes in. You see, Johnny has fallen for a Notre Dame from South Bend.
0: A Notre Dame, so... and that, of course, makes you jealous.
1: Winchester Minute,
0: yes. Oh, yes, Winchester Minute, yes.
1: Although Johnny has been given her expensive bottles of Florida water, he has started to tamper with my affections.
0: Really?
1: Oh, yes, huh? Yes, yes. Then all of a sudden, there's a shot. Ray puts his hand up to his chest and says, Omaha.
0: Omaha, and he falls dead on the floor.
1: Yes, and now the cops are racing to the murder.
0: Well, there's no time for Tuscaloosa.
1: Oh, I should say not. But the excitement is too much for me, so like a big Cicero, I start to bawl.
0: You don't.
1: Oh, I do. And when I found out that Johnny was leaving me, I bawled him more than ever.
0: Shame on you, Johnny.
3: Well, why am I leaving you, Gracie?
1: Well, because you're afraid you will be Connecticut with the murder.
0: I see, and I suppose the Worcester is yet Tacoma.
1: Oh, yes, yes. And after Ray is shot, the police are ready to arrest Tony, but he is saved by Santa.
0: Santa?
1: Well, that's just his moniker.
0: Oh, Santa Monica.
1: Yes.
0: I guess it, yes. It came to me like that.
1: Uh-huh. Well, George, that's the end. Do you like this play as well as the other?
0: Well, Gracie, I hate to say, but I think all of your plays are wonderful.
1: Oh, do you think I'll be able to sail them?
0: Sail them? Well, I hope you can sail them down the river.
2: Say, George, now that the play is over, what do you say if we Oklahoma?
0: Oklahoma, that's a good idea, Tony. What was that?
3: Ray Noble just broke the window that he was Topeka-ing in.
0: He broke the window, huh?
3: Yes, with a little rock.
0: With a... TL for you. The play is over.
1: Oh, good. Johnny, I was going to the Trocadero after the broadcast tonight. You know, Amarillo, girl who's hungry.
0: I see.
1: I'd like some dinner.
0: You'd like dinner. Mm-hmm. You can't go to the Trocadero without eating.
1: Well, you know me, George. I never could Pasadena.
0: Pasadena. You can't. Ray, the music. Gracie will now sing I Double Dare You. Sing it, Gracie.

question. 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Or would you be indifferent and aloof? You seem to think that half aloof is better than none. Just unpacking the play again.

0: Claus. 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I double dare you.
1: Thank you, folks. Thank you. And now we turn you over to the Discovery Department of our program. You all know Johnny Conte? Well, he says he's just made a surprising discovery.
2: Yes, sir, George. I've just found out about the fastest moving creature in the world.
1: Now, don't tell me. Let me guess. Is it Gracie?
2: No, George. It looks like a honeybee. It's only half an inch long, but it attains a speed of 800 miles an hour.
1: Indeed. Very interesting. Is that the surprise?
2: Oh, no. The surprise is yet to come. For I've discovered something that travels even faster. And that's the good news about Grape Nuts, the most delicious cereal you ever put a spoon to. Everybody's serving Grape Nuts these days. For everybody loves their satisfying, mellow goodness, their full-flavored, sweet taste. That rich flavor

0: comes from the special blending of sun-ripened wheat and malted barley, which brings out all the mouth-watering goodness. 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
1: Well, Gracie, say goodnight.
2: Goodnight, everybody.
1: Remember me, Gracie, I'm the window washer. What are you doing after the broadcast?
2: Oh, I can't see you tonight. I'm going home with dribble pudding.
1: That's me, folks. Goodnight, all.
0: If you want to help fight infantile paralysis, send one dime to President Roosevelt, the White House, Washington, D.C. We can lick infantile paralysis with the March of Dimes. Good night.
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4: One of these days, you will face that hill with the engine you have, older tires, a rattling driver's seat, and not nearly enough light to see the potholes waiting for you, like bad children with eggs in their hands. One of these days, you will be shocked at how nice the road was crossing that bridge, smooth, multi-lane, newly paved, painted line, bridge that promised more of the same, and then you will cross Pacific. And while it is but one main road, it is actually an ocean separating your younger infrastructure from rapidly aging pathways, which dare you to learn them and test your suspension, rock your Detroit seat as if this was one used carnival ride. The railroad tracks will come, tough and unexpected. The holes will stretch out like craters in the Jamaican bush, and you will learn that the third world and the first world are still only one road apart. That anything worth reaching is usually uphill, that your engine is stubborn, and that your tires will do, and your muffler can hold out. So get your encouragement in the perennial flower bed halfway up this steep reason. McCarver Elementary is nearly home, so look left and be grateful. Your hilltop is the reward, and if you can keep shifting, you will earn the next adventure on the way back down.

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2: Yay! I'm Felix Strozier, founder of AWLD Foundation. That's Adults with Learning Disability Foundation. I teach martial arts in the community at the Colored Women's Association, and I'm here at the radio station. It's for my community, but it's for these young kids as well, because somewhere we have to make our future. KTQA came into my life and showed me that they're reachable. You can talk with them, you know. It helps bring people together. My story has a better chance of being heard now than it did before I met KTQA. In martial arts, we talk about a sleeping giant that lies in everyone. And it's up to you to awaken that sleeping giant. No one else can awaken that sleeping giant. And so that sleeping giant in me has been awakened. And so we have to be better givers. You know, however you can give, everything that's in the studio is something important. Even if it's vacuuming the floor, it's important, okay? And so the thing is if you care about your community and you want your community to grow, you should join someone that can help you make that community grow. That's KTQA.

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6: This is Dr. King, Police Emergency Hospital. You left word for me to call you, Mr. Dollar?
3: Yes, sir. I'm with Sergeant Mapes. Has there been any change in Miss Tierney's condition?
6: No, sir. No, none.
3: Do you think she'll make it, Doctor?
6: Hard to say right now. Sometimes they rally, sometimes not at all.
3: Doctor, it's very important that we see her.
6: I don't know whether it'll do any good, Mr. Dollar.
3: We want to question her.
6: Yes, I know, I know. Well, why don't you and Sergeant Mapes come on over to the hospital?
3: All right, sir, we'll be right there.
5: Tonight and every weekday night, Bob Bailey in the transcribed adventures of the man with the action-packed expense account, America's fabulous freelance insurance investigator.
3: Yours truly, Johnny Dollar. 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The following is an accounting of expenditures incurred during my investigation of the Todd matter, the burglary that resulted in a shooting. On a tip from an ex-convict named Orrin Vance, I came to New York to question one Gloria Tierney. My information was that she had in her possession an expensive mink coat, part of a $75,000 burglary at the Todd home on Long Island. Gloria Tierney was shot and seriously wounded by an unknown gunman before I was able to question her about the coat. A description of her assailant and how she had obtained the coat were still to be ascertained when Sergeant Dan Mapes and I arrived on the second floor of Emergency Hospital.
7: Mr. Dollar?
3: Yes.
7: Oh, I'm Dr. King.
3: Oh, yes, this is Sergeant Mapes.
7: Hi. How do you do?
3: Has she managed to talk yet, Doctor?
7: No, and she may not.
3: I see.
7: Now, before we go in, I hope both of you will carefully frame only your most pertinent questions. 2 minutes is about all I can give you with her.
8: Sure, Doctor.
7: We'll better put your cigarettes out in that.
3: Oh, yeah.
9: Ego facultate mihi ab apostolia, sede tributa indulgentiam plenarium et remissionem omnium peccatorem tibi concedo.
7: Father Deering wanted
9: in
7: his word.
9: Patris, yeah. Et Filii et Spiritus Sancti. Amen.
7: All right, Father?
9: Yes.
3: Is she conscious?
7: Just a minute. Yes? She can hear you, I'm sure.
3: You want to go ahead?
8: I suppose so. Has to be official. Are you Gloria Tierney? Is Gloria Tierney your name?
10: Yes.
8: Do you understand that you're seriously hurt? Do you understand that?
10: Yes.
8: Can you tell us how you came about these injuries, Miss Tierney? Miss Tierney.
10: Bill.
8: Bill.
3: Bill shot you?
10: Yes.
3: Well, what is Bill's full name? Where can we find him?
10: Bill.
3: Where can we find him? Who is he? Doctor?
4: Watch out. Nurse, hand me the hypo.
11: Quick!
4: No. This might help.

0: Sorry, fellows. Nothing more I could do.
1: Gloria Tierney died at 3:35 in the afternoon without revealing the full name of the man who had shot her the night before. Expense account item 7, $6, drinks. Myself and Sergeant Mapes.
2: Well, we're sure of two things.
1: Are we?
2: Yeah. His name's Bill. And this is the worst whiskey I ever tasted. There ought to be a law.
1: I think there is, Sergeant.
2: I'm going to ask you something, baby. Outside of the fact that that girl up there died a few minutes ago and was wearing a stolen mink worth $11,000 that you've been wanting to get your hands on, what about her? How does it strike you?
1: She looked like a nice girl.
2: Yeah. She looked like the best kind of girl ever made. What else?
1: What would someone like that be doing in a stolen mink coat?
2: Exactly. What would she be doing with a stolen mink coat? Outside of having herself a time with a guy named Bill who gave it to her.
1: You call that having herself a time?
2: I'd like to get drunk. Every bum in town's named Bill.
1: This is bad.
2: Terrible.
1: Worst stuff I ever drank.
2: You can say that again, baby.
1: Worst stuff I ever drank. Waiter.
3: Yes, sir. Yes, sir.
1: Bring us two more of the same.
2: Only make them double.
3: Yes, sir. Right away, sir.
2: I'm glad to see you aren't fussy, Dolly.
1: Not a bit. Not a lousy bit.
2: You know, I looked at you when you came in my office and I said to myself, I got a wiseacre on my hands.
1: Huh?
2: I got a wheeling, dealing wiseacre who's got himself a little tip and he's going to keep it all to himself. I said, why do I have to put up with this kind of trouble? Why don't I just toss this bum in the cooler and go about my business? I'm a copper. I got work to do. Why fool with an insurance stick, I said. But I'm very happy to see you aren't a fussy fella, baby. Very happy.
1: All right. You made a speech. Now I'll make one.
2: Go ahead.
1: Well, I stood in a hospital room and I watched a human being die. Well, it was part of my job, part of your job, too. But for myself, I don't like it. If I have to go into why every man's death diminishes me, I'm going to fall all over myself because I never could go into that kind of stuff.
2: Yeah, I know what you mean.
1: But I'll say this. That girl that died in there was... well, she was the kind of girl I could have kept right on seeing. Yes, I'd like very much to have knocked on her door almost any old night. Sergeant, I would have liked that more than I can tell you.
2: She wore a stolen mink coat. Remember?
1: I remember. But I can sit here and feel bad about it, can I?
2: You sure can. I'll feel bad with you. Look at them early eaters, Dollar. Coming in to drink their dinners.
1: Don't change the subject.
2: I have to. We got work to do, pal.
1: Yeah.
3: Here we are, gentlemen.
2: As long as it's here.
1: Yeah. Cheers.
2: Cheers yourself. Oh. There ought to be a law.
1: You said that. I remained with Sergeant Mapes the rest of the day as he continued his investigation of the death of Gloria Tierney and the Todd burglary. The apartment where she'd lived finally yielded some information.
2: Here it is. Letters from Robert J. Tierney in Riverside, California. Looks like her father, maybe.
1: Yeah.
2: I'll have the business office down at headquarters notify him.
1: Hey, what's this?
2: Huh?
1: Picture.
2: Mm-hmm. Nice looking guy.
1: Yeah. Love, Bill.
2: He loved her, all right.
1: Anybody identified this yet?
2: That Mrs. Stromberg's supposed to be here right now. What time you got?
1: Half past.
2: She said she'd be here at 6.
1: Hey, Sergeant, did you get anything on the bullets?
2: Well, they didn't check with anything in our lab. Ballistic says it was an Army Colt, old model.
1: Pretty good for killing.
2: And what gun isn't?
1: Yeah, you're right.
4: Hello?
2: Oh, hello, Mrs. Stromberg. We've been waiting for you. Come in.
4: Hello. Hello, Mr. Dollar.
1: Hi.
4: Do I have to answer any more questions?
1: Oh, a couple, if you don't mind.
4: I'm just all worn out. I can't get over this terrible thing happening to Gloria. Did you ever find out about her family?
2: We're going to contact them right now. Seems they live in Riverside, California.
4: Yes. Yes, I believe that's what she said.
1: I want to ask you one question, Mrs. Stromberg. Take a look at this picture.
4: Yes.
1: Do you know him?
4: Oh, yes, that's Bill.
1: The man Gloria Tierney's been going out with these last few months?
4: Yes.
1: The man who drives the black Cadillac?
4: Yes, the Cadillac. Oh, I wish I could tell you his full name. Did he do this terrible thing?
2: It looks like it, Mrs. Stromberg.
4: Oh, dear. Have you arrested him yet?
1: We haven't found him yet.
4: Well, I hope you do. I hope you clear this up.
2: I left word for the office to get me here.
4: What about her things?
2: Hello.
1: Her family will probably take charge as soon as they're contacted.
4: Oh, that poor girl. That poor girl. So alone now.
1: Yeah.
2: Mrs. Stromberg, did Gloria Tierney ever mention to you that she'd been married?
4: Married? Gloria?
2: Yeah.
4: Why, no, she never mentioned it. Was she?
2: Married in the state of New York in 1951. Divorced in 1953. Routine check of vital statistics.
1: What was her husband's name?
2: Bill. Bill Powers.
1: Sergeant Mapes requested immediate file checks on William B. Powers, the ex-husband of Gloria Tierney. From it, he learned he had no criminal record in the state of New York. His home address was up in Westchester County, one of the suburbs of the big city. I drove out there with Sergeant Mapes.
5: Oh, what's this all about?
2: Do you know a woman named Gloria Tierney, Mr. Powers?
5: Well, sure. We were married once. Why?
1: She was shot to death last night, Mr. Powers.
5: Gloria?
1: Yeah.
5: Are you sure?
2: We're sure.
5: Shot? What happened? How could a thing like that happen?
2: That's what we're trying to find out, Mr. Powers.
5: I can't believe it. Gloria dead.
2: Have you seen her lately?
5: What?
2: Have you?
5: Yes. I saw her last week. We had a drink together. Are you sure it's Gloria?
1: We'd make sure before we came here with news like that.
2: That's right. Mr. Dollar here isn't a policeman. He's an insurance investigator. Miss Tierney was wearing a stolen mink coat when it happened.
5: Stolen? Are you sure?
2: We're sure. We checked everything,
5: well,
2: Mr.
5: Gloria
2: Powers.
5: Gloria would never steal anything. She was a fine girl. A wonderful girl. Fool to ever let our marriage go on the rocks.
2: Can you come with us, Mr. Powers? We'd like an identification.
5: What? Oh, yes, of course. I'll get my coat. Excuse me.
2: Want to smoke, Johnny?
1: Yeah, thanks.
2: Well, he isn't the bird in the picture, Johnny.
1: No, not at all. Still, he...
2: What is it, Johnny?
1: You checked the driveway out there?
2: No.
1: Take a look, the side window.
2: Uh-oh.
1: Yeah.
2: 55 Cadillac Coupe de Ville.
1: Sure is, Sergeant.

0: There'll be another intriguing episode in our story of the Todd matter tomorrow.
1: Tomorrow? Well, you find one killer and you find them all. And then you have to start all over again. Join us, won't you? Yours truly, Johnny Dollar.
0: Yours truly, Johnny Dollar, starring Bob Bailey, is transcribed in Hollywood. Written by John Dawson, it is produced and directed by Jack Johnstone. 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

0: It started with one guy bringing his radios to a summer camp for kids.
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1: We go out into a field and operate for a day. In a field for a day. It's not rocket science, but rocket launchers are involved, you know, so like, you know that, and battery banks and generators sometimes and slingshots. You'd be surprised. A lot of cool stuff.
0: The exercise simulates what might happen during a natural disaster or other emergency. 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If a volunteer-run science and skepticism camp...
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1: We also have an August session at Camp Kirby in Bow, Washington. 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
1: Hello there. You are listening to WOB Radio, a production of the Tacoma branch of the Industrial Workers of the World. 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My name is Eric. I am the chair of WOB Radio, and joining me today I have...
2: My name is fellow worker Noah. I use he, him pronouns. I'm the former branch secretary for the Tacoma GMB, and I am currently an organizer with a couple of organizing campaigns here in the Tacoma-Pierce County area, and I'll hand it off to you.
3: Good afternoon, or morning as the case may be. This is Marilyn. I go by she, they, and we're sitting around my dining room table. I am also president of Radio Tacoma, as well as a very longtime member of the Industrial Workers of the World.
2: Go ahead.
3: Lynn.
4: I'm Lynn, and I'm happy to be part of WOB Radio and, more broadly, the IWW, the Wobblies, we're known as. I've been a member of IWW for several years, and I really appreciate the organization, the camaraderie, the direction, the intentions. So I hand it off to...
5: Greetings, I'm Gordon. Been a member of the Tacoma IWW since 2008. I've been a member of other branches in the IWW, notably Whatcom-Skagit and Olympia. And I'm a retired shipyard worker, live in Bremerton.
1: All right, up next we have the land recognition from Maryland.
3: We would like to remind our listeners and our union members that the show is produced on the lands of the Puyallup people. And we are forever grateful for the ability and the opportunity to reside on these lands. We recognize and stand in solidarity with the Puyallup tribes pursuit to reclaim their lands and to have full autonomy over their affairs.
2: Thank you, fellow worker Marilyn.
1: Here's Gordon with the preamble.
2: Oh, all right, you're
5: right. The working class and the employing class have nothing in common. There can be no peace so long as hunger and want are found among millions of the working class. People and the few who make up the employing class have all the good things of life. Between these two classes, a struggle must go on until the workers of the world organize as a class, take possession of the means of production, abolish the wage system, and live in harmony with the earth. We find that the centering of the management of industries into fewer and fewer hands makes the trade unions unable to cope with the ever-growing power of the employing class. The trade unions foster a state of affairs which allows one set of workers to be pitted against another set of workers in the same industry, thereby helping defeat one another in wage wars. Moreover, the trade unions and the employing class aid the employing class to mislead the workers and the denial that the working class have interests in common with their employers. These conditions could be changed and the interests of the working class upheld only by an organization formed in such a way that all its members in one industry, or in all industries if necessary, cease work whenever a strike or a lockout is on in any department, thereby the making an injury to one an injury to all. Instead of the conservative motto, a fair day's wage for a fair day's work, we must inscribe on our banner the revolutionary watchword, abolition of the wage system. It is the historic mission of the working class to do away with capitalism. The army of production must be organized, not only for everyday struggle with capitalists, but also to carry on production when capitalism shall have been overthrown. By organizing industrially, we are forming the structure of the new society within the shell of the old. Greetings, listeners and fellow workers. A fellow worker has written an article that they want to have read on our show, so here goes. On March 11th, The Independent published an article titled VA Announces Forced Guardianship Plans for Homeless Vets That Could Put Them in Mental Health Facilities. It says the DOJ can appoint a VA attorney to be the guardian of veterans who the government is not able to take care of itself. The guardian can do civil commitment when the court orders someone to be institutionalized because they pose a threat to themselves or others, or are severely disabled. But why are these veterans homeless? Most common is PTSD. I think the most common reason is PTSD and other disabilities that hinder their ability to find stable housing. One thing most people don't know about it is that many of the women on the streets are survivors of sexual trauma and domestic violence, or STDA. According to the Stars and Stripes, an article published December 6, 2023 is titled, quote, "Nearly half of female veterans in homeless programs are survivors of military sexual trauma," unquote. MST is very prevalent in the U.S. Armed Forces. 1 in 3 females and 1 in 50 males are survivors of MST and DAV. But it is one of the hardest disability claims to get from the VA. Most victims don't go to the authorities, and there is no proof of it happening. There are many barriers to having the claim met. But if you check certain boxes, the VA will help you. One homeless vet was helped because she was a child adopted from Romania, and she loves her country and now makes YouTube videos, so she is helped rather quickly, while some veterans are suffering from chronic homelessness. So how do we counter what Trump is doing? Well, a Gavin Newsom presidency is not the solution. He spent $20 million sweeping homeless camps, calling them unsafe and dangerous. The newly elected mayor of New York, Mamdani, has reinstated homeless sweeps in New York City. But instead of the cops doing it, a contractor will. And they refer to another link, which I'll give at the end of the show. Locally, the mayor of Seattle just gives the homeless more time to leave compared to the previous mayor. So our elected officials aren't going to help us. Wherever there is a massive protest event, such as No Kings, that had celebrity activists performing, many homeless people were swept up, just like in preparation for the Super Bowl. How do we stop the sweeps? We need housing, but that can't happen because of gentrification, no rent caps, and property value issues. Also, 80% of houses in Tacoma are run by an HOA, which means a homeowners association, which means the HOA can put a lien against your house for a myriad of reasons, including racial. Also, in HOAs, you can't make your house ADA, which means Americans for Disabilities Act, as it will get in the way of the property value. Also, Airbnbs take people's homes for profit. If you have ever driven past a homeless encampment or center, other than seeing homeless vets, you see a lot of wheelchairs, walkers, and silver hair. Half the population are over 55. If you have limited income due to retirement, disability, or any other reason, you are more likely to end up on the streets. Imagine you're in a wheelchair and your wife is in a walker, and you two have to sleep in a tent on the ground because you were forced out of your house to make way for people with more capital than you. That's gentrification. And the city of Tacoma keeps pushing them into Pierce County with these new anti-camping bans, killing more people. But it's okay. The people leading the resistance are the ones who are benefiting from the killing. The fellow worker concludes with this. They also put a few links to other articles as reference that we're going to post on our Facebook page. And you can see them there if you go to the Facebook page for Tacoma IWW.
1: Excellent. Thank you very much, Gordon.
3: Thank you, Gordon.
1: I read some interesting news the other day I'd like to share with you, fellow workers. The NLRB is now back up and running.
2: Finally?
1: Yes. Yes. Let me see here.
4: With a balanced panel?
1: With its newly restored quorum, the National Labor Relations Board published a final rule for determining a joint employer under the National Labor Relations Act, reinstating its longstanding rule and higher threshold for determining joint employer status. The rule went into effect on February 27th of 2026. The final rule returns to the 2020 standards issued under the first Trump administration that vacated the board's director in 2015 standard under Browning Ferris Industries of California. Under the reinstated rule, a business must possess and exercise substantial, direct, and immediate control over at least one essential term and condition of employment of another employer's employees to be found a joint employer. The rule defines substantial direct control as actions that have a regular or continuous consequential effect on one of the 8 core aspects of the worker's job. These essential terms and conditions of employment are wages, benefits, hours of work, hiring, discharge, discipline, supervision, and direction. Most importantly, the rule provides that even where an employer exercises direct control over another employer's workers, it will not be held to be a joint employer if such a control is exercised on a sporadic, isolated basis. The board determined that its insurance of the final rule is ministerial in nature, because of the prior 2023 ruling of the Browning Furnace Standard was vacated before it took effect. As a result, a notice and comment period is unnecessary. So it's good to know that the NLRB is functioning again.
2: That was its first ruling in what, over a year probably?
1: At least. Yeah.
2: Yeah, it's been vacant for several months at the very least.
3: Yeah. I'm not sure what all that verbiage meant.
1: You know, I don't either. I was just excited to see the NLRB is functioning again. Gordon?
5: For the listeners, the NLRB is the National Labor Relations Board, and they're the final arbiter at the federal level as to workers' rights and workers' ability to organize. And it was set up from the National Labor Relations Act, NLRA, 1935, so that by Franklin Delano Roosevelt and Francis Perkins. So, it's just to clear up. So what this means is that the NLRB gets to judge if your employer's unfair. If you have a complaint, you can get fired. And you can come back and say, hey, NLRB, I think I was wrongly fired. And you can get an attorney and you can argue this case in front of federal magistrates. So the NLRB has been very important to the average worker. Even if they're not in a union, the NLRA governs all workers.
4: Well, in the past, I've understood that the board was really lopsided in terms of, you know, because it can be, I think, a presidential nomination process or appointment. And so I wonder how the makeup is. You know, it's just the same thing as what they're doing to the FCC and other organizations, stacking it with people that are resistant to progressive programming and things like that.
2: I actually have a point on that. The reason why the NLRB wasn't really making any big decisions like what fellow worker Eric was just reading off was essentially they have to have a minimum quorum of, I think it was 3 or 4 members, and Trump basically cleared the National Labor Relations Board of anyone that wasn't sympathetic to him, basically.
4: Yeah.
2: And so the board for the past several months has basically been understaffed to the point that they can't make decisions like what fellow worker Eric was just reading off. They couldn't effectively do their job. So effectively, it was non-existent up until very recently in terms of being able to actually weigh in on workers' complaints and things like that.
3: But I think what Lynn was asking is this new person that's on the board now, were they picked by Trump? Are they right-wingers? Are they anti-union?
4: Are they election deniers?
2: I personally don't know, but if it's okay if I could share another bit of labor-related news, kind of tangential to this, our Secretary of Labor just recently had to step down. She was a longtime member of the Teamsters. She was previously working with the Department of Labor, I think, in the state of Oregon. And she was kind of the bipartisan pick for being the Secretary of Labor. But unfortunately, she had to resign recently. She had multiple scandals in her office regarding, I think it was drinking and harassment related activities related to that. So she had to actually step down. So we're actually looking forward to getting a new Secretary of Labor here pretty soon. And I'm kind of interested to see who Donald Trump is going to appoint into that position as well. So,
1: yeah, listeners, we will definitely keep you up to date on that, but don't keep your hopes up.
3: Yeah.
2: Yeah.
5: Well, the thing about NLRB is that it is governed by law, and it is, you know, set aside in law that they have these authorities and these abilities to, it was designed to help workers from being abused. Mm-hmm. And so the NLRB, full of Trump sycophants, is not going to be worth much, but it is there. It exists, okay? And so we've proven that this fascist movement can be thwarted and stopped, sometimes little by little, some with court action, direct action. So the NLRB having a full board is at least a modicum of progress.
3: Mm-hmm. True.
2: And the board has ruled many times in the past in a very pro-worker fashion whenever workers have had legitimate legal complaints brought forward to the board. And there's been a number of labor organizing related decisions that the board has also weighed in on as well. Yes, fellow worker Lynn?
4: Well, just to broaden my point that I was kind of making a little earlier, is that it's the same thing with the Fed, the Federal Reserve Board. You know, the people chosen are, you know, likely to be people that are in favor of doing whatever Trump wants rather than what's good for the population and the budget and the economy.
2: Yeah, no, absolutely. I mean, we've seen this especially with the Supreme Court, I think, is probably the most, like, explicit example of politically stacking a political organization or a court in order to advance a political agenda. So you absolutely hit the nail on the head there. I wonder who is going to be replacing those positions.
1: This just in. I was able to find the answer to our question, listeners. On March 27th, 2026, this is on the NLRB.gov's website. I'm not going to say his name. That guy, designated board member James R. Murphy, chairman of the National Labor Relations Board. He gives his thank to that individual. Let's see here. Mr. Murphy returned to the board after a distinguished career at the National Labor Relations Board with over 47 years of service. Mr. Murphy began at the board as a student law clerk in 1974 and served as counsel to numerous board members over three decades. Being that it's on the government's website, that doesn't give us too much information on who he is in his personal life or his political leanings, but the fact that he served for 47 years is, you know, not the worst decision that individual could make for us.
5: At least he's qualified for the job.
1: At least. At least.
2: At least he's tenured at that job previously. But it sounds like kind of a rehire position of, hey, we just need this organization to work again.
5: Right.
2: You know, kind of when you rehire somebody that you previously let go just because of low staffing.
5: They're the only person who knows where the key to the other bathroom is. And now they're retired.
2: Exactly.
1: Oh, that's good. All right, here with an environmental report, we have Marilyn.
3: Well, this is a short but very sweet report. Those of you that are listening that may have been part of the struggle, there was an issue at TCC trying to save the wetlands a number of years ago. There is a smallish area. It goes from South 12th Street to South 19th Street and from Pearl to Mildred almost, and it was a wonderful wild wilderness area. There were muskrats and quail and all kinds of wonderful plants growing. It was a great huckleberry place to pick, and there were apples and there were pears and tiger lilies, and it was just a gorgeous, beautiful area, and also had a rare peat bog there. Well, the city of Tacoma and the Parks Department at the time, and this is pre-COVID, were seriously courting a soccer association that wanted to level it and build multiple soccer courts and parking lots there and completely destroy it. And there was a dedicated group of us that walked in that area that organized and fought back to preserve it. And they even had all these attractive young soccer players come down from the north and testify at city council, and it was looking pretty tough. Well, then COVID hit and everything went quiet, but that didn't mean that the area was safe. And we waited and we waited and we waited and we waited. This last week, the city of Tacoma and the Parks Department announced that it is permanently set aside as a wilderness area.
5: Good.
3: Woo! And I am so thrilled. There's real history behind the area, too, that the listener might want to go and visit. During the beginning of World War II, when the Japanese were jeopardized and some of them were incarcerated in concentration camps, the Japanese community, many of the people there set up gardens in this area, the same area. It was even designated by the U.S. Geological Survey as an arboretum area at one point. There's still a little brass marker there that I found that's probably overgrown by now. But that explains why there are a few apple trees there, many cherry trees, of course, nut trees, and even two pear trees. So they did gardening and planting there as part of their survival before they were all kidnapped and hauled to what is now the Puyallup Fairgrounds. But that area really has history and really has a lot of ecological value, and now it's safe.
5: That's good news.
3: Yeah.
4: Well, that's terrific.
5: You find that in big cities sometimes just the topography doesn't allow construction or makes it very difficult, and it doesn't get used.
3: Right.
5: And it becomes sort of a mini wildlife area.
4: I'm wondering who had the ultimate decision, because I know that people who work at TCC, I think they're state employees, and so, I mean, and it's a state-sponsored institution, and so, Yeah, and so I'm wondering whether Tacoma and the parks had any final say in that kind of decision.
3: Well, the parks did, and Tacoma did.
4: Yeah, I heard that.
3: And that's who made the decision. My friend and ally at Radio Tacoma is a professor at TCC, and she was part of the struggle that we did, too.
4: Cool.
3: Yeah.
5: So Tacoma Parks essentially is going to manage that area?
3: Yeah.
5: Okay, well, that's better than having it hand it over to a private contractor.
3: Absolutely. Oh, well, yeah. And they've designated that it is not to be built on. That's the thing.
5: That's good, because yeah. That would be interesting to get in contact with any of the children of the survivors of that, mm-hmm. You know, because they're all the original.
3: That's a very good point.
5: Yeah, and you could have, they did something down at Fireman's Park or something I heard about. It was something about a Chinese
4: reconciliation
5: right. thing, and they invited people of that community, and it was nice.
3: Well, they paid for the whole thing. The Chinese, the Asian Pacific Cultural Center,
5: okay,
3: paid for that whole construction.
5: Well, what I'm getting at is that might even tend to bring more interest to the area, mm-hmm. and you can get some of the children of the survivors of that whole deportation.
3: Well, and they may be in the process of wanting to name it, but this just right. happened.
5: That'd be nice to have a memorial park named after some of the survivors of the...
3: Absolutely. So, one win, and it took many, many years, and yes. It is the Parks Department that has the final say.
1: All okay. Right. Well, thank you very much, Marilyn. I'm going to continue our roundtable with a discussion about Cesar Chavez.
5: Oh, boy.
1: Started off by sharing an article I found from Northwest Labor Press entitled Cesar Chavez, A Moral Reckoning and a Teachable Moment. And it was written by Bob Bussell. The news that Cesar Chavez was a sexual predator who abused young girls and raped United Farm Workers co-founder Dolores Huerta hit me
3: Huerta.
1: Hard.
3: Huerta.
1: Thank you, Marilyn. 53 years ago, my labor career began when I volunteered with the United Farm Workers. I was attracted to the righteousness of the farm workers' cause, La Causa. The passion and the integrity of the union leaders, the infectious spirit of solidarity and common purpose, and their energy of a vibrant social movement. For many idealistic young people like me, the UFW represented, in the words of journalist Miriam Powell, the, quote, union of our dreams, end quote. As its most visible and charismatic leader, Cesar Chavez inspired us by rallying the Davids of the world to fight the Goliaths of California agribusiness who had exploited farm workers for far too long. However, I began to see troubling evidence of the UFW of self-righteousness and tolerance for dissent and demands for absolute loyalty. Later, I learned these attitudes had spread more widely. Political missteps and strategic errors slowed the union's momentum. Chavez grew increasingly paranoid, prompting him to purge some of the UFW's most talented leaders and staff. The union increasingly began to resemble a cult, forfeiting its moral authority and alienating supporters who looked elsewhere to apply the skills they had learned from the UFW. Although I later moved on to work for another union, I never lost my loyalty to La Causa. I donated money and helped when I was asked, while regretting that the UFW had failed to fulfill its early promise. However, even though I knew...
4: La Causa.
1: Thank you. However, even though I knew that Cesar Chavez was an imperfect man, I was totally unprepared for the revelations of his brutal sexual misconduct. Like many others, I am grieving the harm he inflicted and processing the betrayal of trust it represents. Removing Chavez's name from public spaces and no longer holding events in his honor represents one immediate and appropriate response. I also understand the argument that UFW was much more than Cesar Chavez and the refusal to have his misdeeds discredit the movement's many achievements. However, Chavez's actions have eroded what social critic Daniel Bell once called the idea of unions as a moral vocation. Mm-hmm. For a movement grounded in the values of justice, dignity, and respect, his behavior demands a more thorough moral reckoning and a willingness to turn this terrible story into a teachable moment. To its credit, the UFW and Cesar Chavez Foundation are launching a truth and reconciliation effort to support women harmed by Chavez. This could lead to the accountability and atonement needed for the UFW to begin a genuine process of healing. Beyond the UFW, other unions should engage in soul-searching about their treatment of women. We know from the stories told by Oregon women labor leaders about the hostile environment too often encountered by women and LGBTQ persons in the House of Labor. Changing this will require a serious long-term commitment to help union movements uphold its identity as a moral vocation. Educators and activists are now grappling with the question of how to talk about Chavez and the UFW. Miguel Sandoval, a ninth grade ethnic studies teacher in Los Angeles, offers a thoughtful approach. Quote, "We need to acknowledge the reality and what happened and include the voices of the people that were hurt by it and make that part of the story," end quote, he told the New York Times recently. "Keep him in the story, but tell the truth. As we mourn, attempt to heal, and rededicate ourselves to La Causa, we can draw comfort from the words of Maya Angelou, the famed artist activist who herself experienced sexual abuse as a child. History, despite its wrenching pain, cannot be unlived, but if faced with courage, need not be lived again."
3: So when I heard about this, and I had a beautiful painting of Cesar Chavez up on my kitchen wall that I really enjoyed because the artist was so talented, and I looked at it, and I took it down, and I was hurting so bad. But then, at first, I didn't want to believe it. But then when the Dolores Huerta came out and said what she said, I had to. And it brought me to a point where I have a saying that I learned years ago that I probably will have to explain. And the saying is, when you meet the Buddha on the road, kill him.
5: Yeah, that's a Zen.
3: Yeah. Saying. And, of course, what that means is we should not have heroes that are more than human, because humans always are flawed. And yes, there are people we admire, but expect missteps, even huge missteps, even criminal missteps, because humans have the capacity for great good and great evil, especially those people that seem to accomplish so much in life.
5: This is why our union, the Industrial Workers of the World, stresses solidarity, first of all, solidarity together. Also, democracy. Mm-hmm. We elect officers because we think certain people can handle the job of, you know, taking care of our money, you know, taking care of the leaflets that we need for our, you know, demonstrations and stuff. But these officers are servants, and they're the trusted servants of the membership, and they are recallable. It's difficult sometimes. We've had some internal strife in our union, but we faced it with democracy, and we faced it with sensitivity. I come from a different generation where, you know, locker room talk, as they call it, was predominant. I worked on a waterfront for 31 years as a machinist, and what you find out is that it's toxic masculinity, mm-hmm. and it goes into all the institutions that these men are members of. You know, you carry that. Most of them were ex-military. You know, I'm ex-military. What I'm saying is that the culture shift came about only by being honest with one another. When we heard that they had hired a new class of helper trainees, and a lot of these helper trainees were women, and we had to be advised, because we were so dumb, take down our pinup calendars, and it's because it's offensive. Mm-hmm. And you have to be sensitive to your new fellow workers. And, you know, what if we had a whole draft of people from another country who needed a job and were entering into the system? We try to be sensitive. That's the IWW. Other unions, maybe not so. But it is important not to deify, you know, charismatic leaders.
3: Yes.
5: And because it does end up looking like a cult.
3: Yeah.
5: You know, we can't have that.
3: And then I had to stop and step back, too, because that doesn't mean that I don't support the United Farm Workers.
5: Right.
3: So I took Cesar Chavez's picture down, and I sent a contribution to the United Farm Workers.
5: All right, then.
3: They still have work to do.
5: Oh, yeah.
3: Yeah, but they have been doing good work. You know, there was also the incongruity that everybody experienced when Dolores spoke up, because they wondered why she didn't speak earlier.
5: Right.
3: And we have to also look at her reasoning was that the United Farm Workers Organization, mm-hmm. in spite of what happened to her, was still doing good work, mm-hmm. and she didn't want to kill it. And she also was a product of the times.
5: Exactly.
3: And
5: also the culture.
3: Yeah.
5: We're dealing with a predominantly Hispanic culture.
3: Right. She didn't think she would be believed. So,
4: and there was shame if you did, you know, come out openly about that happening to you as a woman.
3: But on the other hand, other women and girls got abused because she didn't speak up.
5: It's true.
3: So it's complex,
4: right.
3: And it will continue to need a lot of work, a lot of work.
5: Well, the prime thing that I'm feeling about this situation, I felt all great. And then we hear about other people in politics that use their positions of power. And you got to wonder, if you're a charismatic person, if you have influence over people, it's easy to slip into the phase where you're taking advantage of that.
3: That's right.
5: You're taking advantage of your own charisma. That's when you say a cult, you know, you think of all the people who are in religious cults that kill themselves, you
3: right.
5: know, for the dear leader. Let's go back to the first step. People are flawed, right? And when confronted with their own flaws, one would hope that they would, first of all, admit it. Second of all, try to heal the damage. It's kind of like AA. You know, I don't go to AA meetings, but I do have a copy of their, you know, 10 principles or 12 principles. And so it's like, it's pretty good advice. Even yeah. if you don't want to get into yeah. the outfit. The first step is to admit that you're powerless or admit that you messed up.
3: Yeah.
5: Because, you know, I don't know, abusive behavior can be like an addiction, I think. And once you realize that you have that much power over somebody and they'll do your bidding, that could be a pretty intoxicating feeling.
3: I think we have a prime example of that right now in our country.
5: Oh, you're kidding.
3: But he who shall remain nameless.
5: Oh. The orange man in chief.
1: It reminds me of the adage, power corrupts, absolute power corrupts absolutely. It's something from my experience in my journey. Anytime there's a power structure, when you have one person, mm-hmm. and it's something, for me personally, I could never fathom knowing what's best for an organization or a group of individuals. It's just my nature to go talk with them and see yep. what they want to do collectively, where I've never wanted power or
3: right.
1: control over anybody, mainly because of trauma from my past. Where I think anytime you have that situation where you raise somebody up, time and
5: yeah.
1: time again, we've seen, like Gordon brought up, where you see these different institutions, whether they're religious or,
3: yeah.
1: you know, you just see
5: political.
1: That space for corruption and to take advantage of people. Just
5: mm-hmm.
1: it creates a safe space for those abusers to just thrive in, where it really makes me thankful to be part of the IWW, where, as Gordon mentioned, we don't have that. We have horizontal democracy.
3: Right.
1: There's no head.
3: And a big healthy dose of skeptical cynicism.
1: Yes.
3: Yeah. So we don't just fall into absolute belief.
1: Yeah. Yeah.
5: Critical thinking.
3: There you go.
1: Yeah. And thankfully we have that. And also, you know, the communication and the compassion with fellow workers to, if there was to be a potential issue arising, I personally would feel more than comfortable talking to any of my other fellow workers about that issue.
3: Yeah.
1: So the fact that, you know, that would be my first thought is, oh, you know, I need to go talk to them about how I'm feeling, just
3: yeah.
1: to make sure, you know.
3: Direct communication.
1: Exactly. Just to have that really clears up a lot of the potential hazards of having that whole, you know,
3: yeah.
1: power structure.
4: That's the given.
1: Yeah. So I'm very thankful to be a member of the IWW, where, as Gordon so eloquently mentioned, you know, we elect people and we can revoke them as soon as we need to.
5: Yep. We can unelect them.
1: That's right.
5: Because, you know, as we started out, we are human beings. And we are, you know, in some regard, most of us are messed up some way from whatever happened. And and so, you know, the thing is to be honest. Try to be honest. Try to be honest. And especially with your fellow workers. And a democratic labor union, truly democratic. And most of the business unions aren't. The farm workers aren't still. They still have that structure. The machinists aren't. You know, every union out there that I can think of, well, except for UE, they're pretty good. It's United Electrical,
3: yeah.
5: Radio and Machine Workers. They're very democratic. That's why they're not part of the AFL-CIO. Here we go. But what I'm getting at is that to be democratic, to get back to the origin of the word, is to everybody's got a say. You know, and everybody's opinion should at least be respected and evaluated. If we're going to disagree, there's been disagreements in the IWW. We're not, you know, an idyllic utopian organization. We have fights inside the outfit. And so, but what happens? The contradictions get worked out. And how do they get worked out? From honesty. You have to be honest. You have to be able to say, hey, I don't like how you're doing. I don't like your behavior. And,
3: mm-hmm.
5: and here's why.
3: Mm-hmm.
5: See? And instead of just getting into a fight, you get into a
3: discussion.
5: Yes. And what comes out of it? That's dialectics. Okay? You have a thesis, you have an antithesis, and then you have a synthesis. And a synthesis is the good idea that comes out of any kind of struggle.
3: I love it when you use big words.
5: I'm a big word type of guy.
3: Actually, I'm being cynical, right?
5: Oh, yeah.
1: You got it.
3: Okay. So, Eric, you should lead this one. I just want to say that I am thrilled with how much spirit the actions of the people of Minneapolis gave the rest of the country, how much hope and how much respect we have them in. And they are still struggling. It has not been easy for them since the director of Homeland Security was replaced by the current person, whose name, again, shall not be mentioned because I can't remember it.
1: Lucky.
3: Yeah, but they're having a hard time, and they could use our help. Now, we just passed May Day, and one of the calls was for a one-day strike. Eric, why don't you take it the rest of the way on Minneapolis and the strike and kind of get us started on this?
1: I'll be honest, I'm not too familiar with the general strike aspect of it, but I know from what I've witnessed and read, it really inspired me that to see a city come full out. Yeah. There was times where, you know, from just the photos, I'm seeing hundreds of thousands of people coming out, you know, not going to work, not going to school, choosing their community and their connections over those things was just really inspiring. It's something
3: I have. Mutual aid that they had going on.
1: Yes.
5: And it was kind of spontaneous.
1: It's something I haven't seen in real life. It's what I've read about during the Seattle General Strike in the early 1900s.
3: But for them to withstand that weather.
1: Yes.
5: Yeah, 20
3: below.
5: Oh,
3: my God. Yeah. So that when I would start feeling whiny about going out and doing my bannering in the rain, I would just think about the people in Minneapolis and go, oh, put your big girl pants on. Get out there.
1: At the May Day protest yesterday, I marched with a gentleman that was from Minnesota, and he was wearing, you know, it was 75 degrees here, so I was in shorts and a t-shirt, because that's summertime for me as a Washingtonian.
5: That's a Northwest uniform, anyway.
1: Well, this guy was wearing a jacket, long sleeves, long pants, and hiking boots, and I'm like, how do you wear that? And he opened up his shirt, and he had, his shirt said, proud product of Minnesota.
3: Oh.
1: And I go, oh, and he goes, he brought up, you know, during their protest, he goes, yeah, you know, when you're out there in negative 27 degrees and your snot freezes before it leaves your nose, it's a different kind of feeling.
3: Yeah.
1: And my heart goes out to them. I couldn't imagine that. So.
5: Yeah. Well, so, for a little historical context.
3: Yes.
5: Okay. Please. Minnesota generally, and Minneapolis, St. Paul in particular, and a lot of other towns in Minnesota have a history of having socialist mayors and other kinds of left sewer socialist type people, the people who just get the job done and use public funds for the public good. What a concept, you know. But they so we'll put that in context. They have a history, and plus the winters are brutal. And that was where the iron miners lived, on the Mesabi Range, right? And so Duluth, that's another tough town, okay? But they have a history of solidarity and mutual aid, you know, so they seem kind of clipped. You know, when you talk to a person from that region, but their hearts are big. And that's why the Somalis were defended so fiercely. The Somali community there. And so they were, have you ever been to Minnesota, or, you know, you ever been to the Midwest, the northern Midwest? There's a lot of white people there. And the Somalis are from Africa, and they are black people. And so what they came to their defense, because I think because of their long history of mutual aid and solidarity.
3: Yeah.
4: So the Somalis have been there for a long time?
5: Well, they've been there since the troubles in Somalia, which I don't know how long, but had civil war and they've had invasions and stuff in that region for years. And a lot of times the strife is caused by us.
3: That's where I was going.
5: Yep.
3: So the general strike. There was a general strike in Minneapolis, but there was also a call for a general strike throughout the United States, and it was very specific. The strike called for not buying anything from the big multinational corporations such as Amazon and Walmart, and conversely, going out of your way to buy local and support businesses, especially minority businesses.
5: Right.
3: And I don't know how much good a one-day strike does, but maybe it affected the stock exchange. I need to go and take a look at it and see if it did.
5: I think if it's well organized, okay, which this ain't, right? And it's not premature, which this is. I mean, we're building to that. But maybe we should explain what a general strike is and what it means. I'd be glad to take a one-sentence shot at it. General strike means that all the workers in all industries, down tools, cease work and go out or sometimes sit in their workplaces. And so that paralyzes the economy. And by paralyzing, that's the only tool the working class really has. They have the strike. And other people can't necessarily join it. They got to feed the kids. You know, I can't go on strike. You don't get paid if you go on strike, right? Okay. But to get the solidarity needed for a general strike in any region, and it's happened. Happened in Minneapolis. It's happened in Tacoma. Happened in Seattle.
0: Oakland.
5: Yeah. So the tool works. The trouble is being able to organize all these disparate industries. And that's what our preamble was talking about.
3: Yeah.
5: Organizing people in all industries. So the general strike is the main tool of syndicalism and unionism.
3: Well, I know that here in Tacoma, a lot of people planned ahead of time not to go into work that day. And quite a few members of the IWW and DSA, that's Democratic Socialists, took the day off to celebrate the workers' holiday.
5: Right.
3: Which the listener, I'm sure, knows that the U.S. government switched our Labor Day to September.
5: Right.
3: Because they didn't want to acknowledge the international power of a workers' celebration.
4: Yeah, I beg you.
3: Well, listener, if you made it out in Tacoma to the May Day march and rally and celebration, I estimate there were at least 2,000 people there. And everybody I'm looking at...
4: That was my guess, too.
3: Yeah. It was a peaceful celebration. It was very well organized. Nobody was injured.
4: Right.
3: The security was phenomenal. And we marched from the theater on the square up to City Council building, where we speechified and made our point about the need for a strong climate commission in Tacoma that actually has the power to say no to extractive polluting industries in Tacoma. And then we went all the way down to the Northwest Detention Center, which is 1.7 miles away.
5: That's a walk.
3: And we provided shuttles for those people who couldn't walk it. It was family friendly. People met down there. And there was a big pinata that we busted open and music. Bugs for Change played, and I was part of the car brigade and provided rides. And
4: thank you, Marilyn.
3: Yeah, and people really needed rides back up because it was a long walk back up.
4: Yeah,
3: but a lot of people made it, and a lot of shuttles went back and forth and took people. And the point was made that down at the Northwest Detention Center, that we have a lot of work to do, and we need to let our immigrant neighbors know that we support them and do everything we can to provide mutual aid to them and increase their safety and stop the kidnapping of our neighbors.
4: Also, the one-day strike thing, I think that it had to be noticed, you know, across the country. And so they can just see that people are starting to rally and show their power, show their determination to resist. And so I really think it's noteworthy to all.
5: No, people are feeling it. And this is the moment when people are actually feeling it in their bank account and in their home, you know. That's when it's time to organize. You were going to say something.
0: It's like I've noticed a lot just following politics for the last two decades where more often than not, it's not until it personally affects you that one cares.
5: Check.
0: Where I've seen so many, and, you know, just for fun, I'll poke fun at the Democratic Party. For years, you know, heard nothing about them for any support of, you know, LGBTQ groups at all. But as soon as a member of their family comes out, well, all of a sudden they're taking the stage, you know, I've always been a supporter.
3: Yeah.
0: And, you know, and it just highlights that a lot of us, you know, we all got our lives. We all got a lot going on. Now more than ever, we're taking in a lot more input than I think our species is meant for. But when things personally affect you, that's when your brain kind of, you know, a little light goes on. You kind of go, wait a minute, like, what's this going, like, what, you know, like, just looking at your finances, you know, if you are part of the working class, you pay attention to, you know, your monthly output and input. Just try to handle things and try to budget and plan for, you know, some fun if you can. But yeah, no, it's been really nice to see, you know, like, Marilyn had mentioned, just your average people that normally, you know, stick to the center or lean more independent, finally them kind of going, you know, hey, you know, we need to do something about this.
5: Yeah. Well, see, that the job of people on the left, and especially unionists, is to help their members connect the dots.
0: Yes.
3: Oh, I like that.
0: That's brilliant.
5: Well, we sort of speak in a code because we've already been convinced that capitalism is corrupt,
0: yep,
5: and it has to be replaced with a different system based, yep, on human need.
0: Mm-hmm.
5: And so we're already in the tech. You know what I'm saying? And so we speak in a sort of secret code. We assume that we know what we're talking about. Sometimes people, I mean, we do know what we're talking about inside the group and in the larger left. You know, you can speak in a sort of code language where a couple of words takes the place of what I'm doing right now. What I'm getting at is that if you can show people that, well, yeah, they got the Strait of Hormuz blockaded, and they'll go, well, what the hell is that? What's Hormuz? Okay, none of the ships can come out because the Navy's there, and they're blocking it. That's the truth, right? And it's simplified. And some, I'm not saying you have to talk down to people or you have to dumb down your speech. What I'm saying is you got to be precise in how you connect the dots. And if you say, the reason why your sneakers are 50% more is because we can't get them, you know, to ship them from Japan because they can't afford the insurance on the freighters. So it's like when you get people to connect the dots, find out what people do for a living. That's the thing. You say, oh, what do you do? You know, and if they might be involved in some kind of paper activity.
3: I call myself a professional malcontent. What do you do for a living?
5: Yeah, yeah. I'm an amateur malcontent.
4: I'm just wondering whether the truckers are going to start a strike, something like that.
3: Oh, I don't think they can afford to.
5: No, the Teamsters won't. They're not getting on board this at all, I don't think. And it was the Teamsters that were instrumental in the 1934 strike in Minneapolis. God.
0: Now, wait, and I could be wrong.
5: Uh-oh.
0: But wasn't there a big trucker convoy for that individual that shall not be named that went all around the U.S. and through Canada?
5: That's true.
0: I wonder what the Teamsters thought about that.
5: They probably turned the other way.
0: I'm sure.
5: You know?
0: I'm sure.
5: I'll bet, because they can be reactionary, and that's the problem.
0: Yes.
5: You have some reactionary unions, and these are the ones that we were talking about earlier when talking about Cesar Chavez and the United Farm Workers.
3: I'm not going to equate United Farm Workers with the Teamsters.
5: Well, you can in a certain way, because they're in part of the same structure now, ideologically or culturally.
0: Okay. I see what you're saying. The same type of power structure.
5: And we're all under the same labor law.
3: Right.
5: So, you know, we're constrained unless we step outside of that frame. But what I'm getting at is that our role is like education. And that's part of our three stars.
3: Yeah.
0: Educate, agitate, organize.
5: No. We have a little different. It says organize, educate, emancipate.
0: Oh.
5: Yeah, that's the IWW take on that.
0: Okay.
5: Organize, agitate, educate is another leftist slogan, and it works. I've used it plenty of times myself. Because to agitate means to get people aware of what the hell's going on. And that's what I just gently call connecting the dots. So it's like, you got to make people understand that it's not just all, first of all, it's not all their problem. And that's a big problem with people with depression or other mental illness or symptoms, which are becoming more and more common, is that can't talk about it.
3: Right.
5: Seemingly, you got to communicate.
3: I just want to say a few things about everybody doing all this work and struggling for as long as we have. People are going under a lot of stress, and some people are getting exhausted.
5: Yeah.
3: And
5: we didn't
3: look at
5: that.
3: What they can do to survive the struggles that we're going through right now. And we were talking earlier and off the record about what we do. And Lynn was talking a little bit about, she had a call from her health provider, a phone conference.
5: Nurse.
3: Lynn, why don't you talk about that? And we'll go around the table about what we do to survive.
4: Well, this doesn't really answer that, but just it was a little interesting moment where the first question that she asked me on this video call was whether there's anything in the past 2 weeks that I had felt like I had no control over, and I was just extremely anxious over, and I went, politically, yeah.
5: Yeah, yeah, you got an hour?
3: Yeah, and that's what struck me, because I was thinking of two things. Number one, Emma Goldman and her famous quote, "If I can't dance, I don't want to be part of your revolution." where she absolutely mm-hmm. understood the necessity of having fun and camaraderie yep. along the journey in order to survive. And I was telling Eric and Gordon and Lynn about sometimes when somebody confronts you politically in a really aggressive way, for me, the best response is to do something so outrageous that it's funny. So when someone is screaming at me about what a horrible person I am, or communist or whatever, I just burst into a chorus of America the Beautiful, and it was so surprising, they just stopped cold.
5: freaked them out, Marilyn.
3: I know, or to go up to somebody who's just saying ugly things and just take their hand and shake it and tell them, thank you for giving me the opportunity to work on my anger management, and just turning and walking away.
0: Brilliant.
3: Yeah. So sometimes humor, and you will find that with any group of minority people, that they survive and they're well known for humor because it is a survival technique. And music.
5: Yep.
3: The Irish have an expression. They, when they really want to talk about poverty of spirit, they say somebody is so poor they don't even have a song. Think about Ooh. That.
5: Mm-hmm.
3: Wow. So have a song. Keep your song. Sing your song. That's my stuff.
5: Very poetic. That was delightful.
3: Well, thank you. I'm having a day too.
0: I've happily been going back to therapy these last couple months, which has been absolutely wonderful. I've experienced therapy and counseling numerous times in my life, and it had been about 20 years since I had sought some professional help, and it was perfect timing. It was nice to have a refresher on the tools that I had already been equipped with through past therapeutic experiences, but thankfully I was able to get reminded and kind of help focus my personal direction and aim in life. And for me, it's especially in the last couple months, my brain has been telling me, is it depression? Is it compassion fatigue? Is it burnout? Is it all three?
3: Yeah.
0: Are you going crazy?
3: Yeah.
5: That's a possibility.
0: And sometimes. More often than not, yes. Thankfully, I've been working with some professional help and also with good friends and family and my labor union. It's really important to have meaningful connections, whether it's your neighborhood, your school, your work. It's really important to feel like you're part of something.
3: Yes.
0: And to have those connections with people where you can feel the freedom to be honest and open about your feelings and your intentions. And for me, you know, trying to handle everything that's going on in the world, I just had to acknowledge I'm only responsible for my little corner of the world. And if I can make my little corner a little bit better and a little bit easier for the generations that follow, I've done a good service.
3: Yeah.
5: There you go.
0: For me, it's been focusing a lot on personal care, self-care it's called, where I've been trying to spend more time outside in nature, spend more time with my dog, spend more time outside just being quiet. Just the other day I watched clouds for 2.5 hours just because it seemed like the best idea I could come up with. And it was also my way of, I've been trying this new thing through my therapist where anything my depression tells me to do, I try to do the opposite. And 10 times out of 10, I always end up having a way better day than if I just, you know, capitulate my depressive tendencies. So it's really helped. And another thing that helped that I was reminded of yesterday is going out and doing things with the May Day protest in March. That just filled me with so much, dare I say, it's a word I don't use often, but hope. And just that camaraderie you get from being surrounded by like-minded, you know, caring, compassionate individuals that are willing to take their time out and spend their energy working for things outside just themselves. And it was just so nice to be surrounded by, I mean, all types of people, all walks of life, every type of person you could imagine right now, there was at least 3 or 4 of them there.
3: Yeah, all ages too.
0: All ages, all, you know, demographics you could imagine. And it just, that's what gives me that motivation to keep going and that reassurance that I'm doing what I think I need to be doing in this experience. Where that's something that makes me feel good for the short time I'm here on this earth. I want to

0: box, and can be like a Kleenex box or something like that. And then I think I'll worry about it later. Right now I'm busy, you know, I'm doing something. Wow. I've got better things to do right now, but I'll get back to it. So you give yourself space to like not be ducking it necessarily, but you know, and then maybe you might not get back to it because there's other ones that you put in there that are more important, more timely or something. So wow. That's something that kind of helps sometimes.
1: That's pretty unique, fellow worker.
0: Yeah. And I was at the rally yesterday too, and it was very inspiring, and there were like, you know, hundreds and hundreds of people. I don't know, 2,000 was my guess yesterday, but I was being optimistic, but it was probably well over 1,000, and that's encouraging. And I think more and more people are starting to see the need for resistance to so much of what's going on. I worry that we might be getting past the point of no return. The man has consolidated so much power. Anyway, so those are my points right now.
2: Thank you. Well,
3: thank you very much.
0: Oh, and music. I'm a singer.
1: Yes,
0: and
1: you
0: I
1: are.
0: Do quite a bit of music, and it's wonderful.
2: Yeah.
1: Oh, just this harkens back to, I remember 1999. I went with my Machinist Union fellow workers, and I went to the WTO demonstration.
2: Oh, yeah.
1: And that was the first time I had been to a demo since, well, 1970. And it was very inspiring.
2: Yeah.
1: And that you did see, and you've heard my rants about puppets and, you know, theatrical stuff in demonstration. Yeah. I'm serious. I want to march and, you know, like, fight the cops. But but the thing is, there were people, actually. There were Teamsters and Turtles. And it became a cliche.
2: Yeah.
1: But guess what? It was the first time many of us had ever met each other. What are you doing here? Well, I'm protesting the World Trade Order. Well, so are we.
2: You know, that's something that I have long noticed. When people are doing the organizing work and they want mutual aid, they tend to want people that join them for a particular activity to stay with them forever and ever. Mm-hmm. I don't think that is the natural process. I think that different organizations will join up to achieve a goal and then back off and do what they do in their groups. And then when it's time again, they will join up. It's not a failure. Okay, Eric, you disagree.
4: I don't disagree. What you just described was the origin of a corporation where individuals, say for in a town on two sides of a river, individuals from both sides, from both towns on either side of the river would come together for the purpose of building a bridge.
2: Ah.
4: After the bridge was built, they would dissolve the corporation until the next time they needed to come together.
2: Ah.
1: So it was a temporary arrangement.
2: Temporary.
4: Yeah, exactly.
2: Well,
4: yes,
2: corporations
4: yes.
2: should be temporary.
1: Yeah, all of them.
4: And they used to be, and we can turn that around if we'd like to.
2: Okay. So I really think that, you know, when leftist organizations complain that groups don't stick with each other and they see that as a failure, it is not a failure.
1: Yeah, because we all have our particular reasons for starting or joining any organization, and it could be hyper local. Mm-hmm. You're involved with the Climate Alliance of the South Sound.
2: Yeah.
1: Now that's very local, right?
2: It's very local.
1: But it has principles in common with other groups, and other groups have principles in common with them.
2: Right.
1: And that's what I always talk up, a popular front or a united
2: right.
1: front.
2: Okay. Yeah.
1: Because our purpose now is to stop fascism.
2: Eric.
4: Just mentioning corporation again, I prefer the definition of fascism, that of Mussolini. Fascism can be best described as when you can't fit a cigarette paper between state and corporate powers.
1: Mm.
0: Yeah, government and business come together.
4: Yes, which at this point I look at America as
1: that's what it is.
4: As 15 corporations in a trench coat, like from a Scooby-Doo episode.
2: Corporations,
1: wow.
2: Government, and the media are all in bed with each other.
4: Well, as always, listeners, thank you so very much for your time. Until next time, fellow workers, please take care of yourselves and each other. And in the words of Mother Jones, mourn for the dead, fight like hell for the living. Thank you again, and solidarity.
1: Solidarity.
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2: From Feature Story News in Brussels, I'm William Denslow. Pakistan's Prime Minister's in Iran for the funeral of Iran's late Supreme Leader, Ayatollah Ali Khamenei, in a visit that coincides with continuing US-Iran ceasefire negotiations under the Islamabad Memorandum of Understanding. Iranian authorities have warned the US and Israel against any attacks during the funeral proceedings, which are expected to take place across multiple locations. Hiram Mustafa has the story from Islamabad.
3: Funeral proceedings are set to begin on July 4th in Tehran and conclude on July 9th with burial in Masjid, with additional ceremonies expected in Qom and Iraq.
2: Uganda's reported a Marburg disease outbreak in the west of the country, further straining the regional response to what's already the third largest Ebola epidemic on record. The Bundibugyo strain has no approved vaccine or treatment, and clinical trials of three candidate vaccines remain months away. The World Health Organization has recommended against using the existing Zaire Ebola vaccine, saying there's insufficient evidence it would work against this strain. Michael Balake reports from Kampala.
4: The trial will test several experimental treatments to see whether they can improve survival for patients infected with the Bundibugyo strain of Ebola, for which there is currently no approved treatment. The outbreak has already claimed lives and infected dozens of people, prompting an urgent response from Congolese authorities and international health partners.
2: The Japanese Prime Minister is wrapping up her first visit to India as leader, after she and Indian Prime Minister Narendra Modi signed 16 agreements at their annual summit in New Delhi Wednesday. The deal spans defence, artificial intelligence, semiconductors, critical minerals and energy, with Japanese companies committing around $12.5 billion in new investment. The summit comes against a backdrop of strained relations between Japan and China, with Beijing having tightened controls on exports of rare earth materials to Tokyo since January. Neha Punia reports from New Delhi.
5: Mr. Modi said that the biggest currency in these uncertain times, the most important strategic asset, is trust, which is which you can find ample of in the India-Japan relationship. They've agreed to strengthen cooperation in several areas, identifying building joint economic security as a key vision for bilateral ties. They said they will work in areas such as artificial intelligence, shipbuilding, biogas, semiconductors, and critical technologies. They've also agreed to work together to uphold the idea of a free and open Indo-Pacific.
2: And France has reported more than 2,000 excess deaths during a recent record-breaking heatwave that blanketed much of Europe. From bureaus worldwide, this is FSN.
6: With FSN Spotlight, I'm Simon Marks. Today, President Donald Trump's astonishing payday since his return to the White House. Financial declarations show that his personal wealth has grown by around $2 billion since Inauguration Day, with an eye-popping $1.4 billion of that coming from his investments in cryptocurrency. He also secured hundreds of millions of dollars via deals involving foreign businesses or governments that simultaneously were presenting proposals to the U.S. government. Daniel Lipman is a White House reporter for Politico.
7: His kids have a big part to do with it because they and their father have this company called World Liberty Financial, which he's made hundreds of millions of dollars from. One of their big backers is a investment entity linked to the UAE. It kind of reminds you of Trump's rhetoric a couple of years ago, where he was dismissing crypto as a scam and something that drug dealers and criminals used. And now he's changed his tune and has also put a lot of pro-crypto financial regulators into his government.
6: President Trump said on Wednesday that he never speaks to his investment advisors who control his accounts, and said he was only benefiting from the rise in the stock market, which he suggested is similarly benefiting all Americans. The White House says there is no conflict of interest to probe. The president's opponents believe there is plenty.
2: The main news again. France has reported more than 2,000 excess deaths during a recent record-breaking heatwave that blanketed much of Europe. Pakistan's prime minister's in Iran for the funeral of Iran's late supreme leader, Ayatollah Ali Khamenei. Iranian authorities have warned the US and Israel against any attacks during the funeral proceedings. And Japan and India have signed a number of agreements, including a defence deal, during a summit in New Delhi. And that's the latest feature story news. William Denslow reporting.
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9: Now it's R. Miss Brooks starring Eve Arden. Well, some people are just naturally shy and retiring. But according to our Miss Brooks, who teaches English at Madison High School, Mr. Boynton overdoes it.
10: Yes, we don't even hold hands when we go to the movies. Except, of course, when I surreptitiously slip him the 65 cents for my ticket. Even that slight contact could be more romantic if it lasted a bit longer. But the minute he feels a half dollar, a dime, and a nickel, he lets go. I remember one night I was 15 cents short. That's the hottest time I've had with him in 6 years. After brooding about this stalemate all week, I decided last Thursday night to give him up once and for all, to put him completely out of my mind. It was difficult to do, but once I had arrived at the decision, I stretched out on my bed, turned out the light, and in no time at all, I was peacefully writhing around, shredding my sheets. Friday morning, my landlady had an even rougher time than usual trying to wake me up.
11: Connie, wake up, Connie. Connie, time to get up, dear. Rise and shine, Connie.
10: Oh, good morning, Mrs. Davis. Thanks for waking me. I've got to get to school. What's this? What am I doing with my clothes on?
11: You put them on 10 minutes ago when I woke you the first time.
10: I should have slept in them. They could use a good pressing.
11: I'll straighten your bed while you get your shoes on. And goodness, what made you take all those face towels to bed with you?
10: Those aren't face towels. That's what's left of the sheet. I'm afraid I had a very restless night, Mrs. Davis. I tossed and turned for hours.
11: Worrying about Mr. Boynton, Connie?
10: Not anymore. I decided to call it quits.
11: But, Connie...
10: Oh, I know I've said that before, but this time I mean it. I'm going to forget all about him.
11: When did you arrive at that decision?
10: Yesterday, after another one of our amorous dates in the park zoo. It was terribly disappointing, Mrs. Davis. The more so since 4 or 5 minutes seemed genuinely romantic when Mr. Boynton breathed on the back of my neck.
11: When did you do that?
10: While he was looking over my shoulder at the monkeys.
11: He's a strange man in many ways, Connie. But I'm sure you can patch it up.
10: Well, there's nothing to patch up, Mrs. Davis. I'm just going to put him out of my mind completely. Well,
11: whatever you say, dear. Now, please put on your shoes and come into the dinette. Breakfast will be ready in a jiffy.
10: You go on ahead. I'll be right in. Oh, gosh, I'm sleepy.
11: Well, don't take too long, dear. I don't want your grapefruit to get cold.
10: Don't worry, I'll be there in a minute.
11: Oh, Connie. Connie, would you like some toast?
10: Oh, yes, Mrs. Davis, I'd love some toast. Where is it?
11: Just lift your head, dear. It's under your cheek.
10: I can't remember when I've been so knocked out. It was those dreams, I guess. I must have dreamt of 100 people, and every one of them looked like Mr. Boynton.
11: Well, that's the way it goes, dear. The minute you try to forget someone, he takes over your thoughts completely.
10: Maybe if I read the morning paper, I can get him out of my mind. Let's see what the headlines... Mrs. Davis, look, on the front page, a picture of Mr. Boynton.
11: Let me see. Why, Connie, what's the matter with you? This is the Indian ambassador.
10: What?
11: Well, I should say the American ambassador to India.
10: But he's the image of Mr. Boynton. The hair, the eyes. Well, on closer study, this seems to be a much older man than Mr. Boynton. Still, there's a remarkable resemblance.
11: You only imagine there is because of your mental conflict. Don't you see, Connie? One side of your mind is trying to boot Mr. Boynton out, while the other side is trying to lock him in.
10: No wonder it's so noisy in there. Honestly, my head is just spinning.
11: Well, take it easy, dear. Remember, the one thing most difficult to forget is what you're trying to forget. If you'll cooperate with me, Connie, I'll show you just what I mean with a simple little experiment. Just try to forget an object on this table. Anything at all. Well, the coffee pot, for example.
10: This coffee pot?
11: Any coffee pot. Now close your eyes and clear your mind. Close them tightly. That's it. Now, Connie Brooks, I command you not to think of a coffee pot. There's no such thing as a coffee pot. No coffee pot at all. Just keep telling yourself you must not think of a coffee pot.
10: No coffee pot. I must not think of a coffee pot.
11: That's right. No coffee pot. No coffee pot. Now, quickly, Connie. What are you thinking of?
10: A coffee pot.
11: I can't understand it. Something must have gone wrong. Try again now. Are you still thinking of a coffee pot?
10: Yes, but it looks like Mr. Boynton. The handle is the same shape as his nose. The lid is the same shape as his head. In fact, the whole thing is... No, I'm wrong. It couldn't possibly be Mr. Boynton.
11: Why not?
10: It's percolating. Oh, well, I'll have some coffee.
11: Oh, somebody's at the front door.
10: There's the phone. We're a big hit this morning.
11: I'll see who's at the door, and you answer the phone, Connie.
10: Hello?
12: Good morning, Miss Brooks. This is Mr. Boynton.
10: Oh. Just what do you want, Mr. Boynton?
12: I called to ask if you'd care to join me this afternoon.
10: Where?
12: At the Museum of Natural History. They're going to exhibit for the first time a red-tailed field mouse from France. Should be very exciting.
10: A French field mouse?
12: That's right.
10: Well, kiss him on both cheeks for me. I can't make it.
12: I don't quite understand your attitude, Miss Brooks. You sound rather unfriendly this morning.
11: Excuse me, Connie, but there's 5 cents postage due on this cookbook that just arrived, and I haven't a bit of change. Would you pay the postman for me? He's waiting at the door.
10: Oh, certainly, Mrs. Davis. Hold the phone a minute, will you, Mr. Barton?
12: All right.
10: I understand Mrs. Davis owes you... Yipe!
13: What seems to be the trouble, ma'am?
10: Mr. Boynton, what are you doing in that postman's outfit? And how did you get off the phone and over here so quickly?
13: Did you say Boynton, ma'am? My name is McDonald. I'm the new postman in this district. Now, if you'll kindly give me a nickel, let's do it.
10: Here's your nickel, Mr. McDonald, but please do me a favor. Wait here just 1 minute. It's very important.
13: Okay.
10: Hello? Are you still there, Mr. Boynton?
12: Well, yes, Miss Brooks.
10: That's all I wanted to know. Bye. Mr. McDonald?
13: Oh, yes, ma'am.
10: Bye. Mrs. Davis, why didn't you tell me that our new postman is the image of Mr. Boynton?
11: What are you saying, Connie? Mr. McDonald doesn't look any more like Mr. Boynton than I do. And he's got a thick Scottish burr.
10: Burr? He doesn't have any more Scottish burr than a French field mouse. Or an Indian ambassador.
11: Now, dear, pull yourself together. You see, Connie, when my sister Angela was being treated for her absent-mindedness, I learned quite a bit about psychiatry.
10: Well, what has that got to do with me?
11: Just this, dear. As a result of your decision to break things off with Mr. Boynton, you are suffering from a combination of visual and auricular hallucinations. You see Mr. Boynton's face on other people because you want to see it. You hear his voice because you want to hear it. All this may be likened to a mirage. You see what I'm driving at?
10: Exactly. You're trying to tell me that I'm perceiving objects which have no foundation in fact. I'm experiencing sensations which have no actual external cause, and that I am, in general, blowing my cork.
11: Oh, it's not that bad, dear.
10: Not that bad? When everybody I see looks like... Wait a minute. Why don't you look like Mr. Boynton to me?
11: It doesn't work that way, Connie. Familiar faces don't change. It's new ones that assume his identity most readily. But don't you worry, dear. I've got the best remedy in the world for your trouble.
10: What is it?
11: Diversion. I'm going to give a big party here tonight. We'll invite the Conklins, some of your students, and by all means invite Mr. Boynton. He should help you forget him best of all.
10: Oh, no, you don't, Mrs. Davis. I appreciate your giving me a party, but if it's just one of your schemes to bring Mr. Boynton and me together...
11: Now, don't be silly, Connie. If you don't want him to come, that settles it.
10: Thanks, Mrs. Davis.
11: Well, of course, if the party doesn't do the trick for you, you can always see Dr. Friedkin. He's the analyst who took care of Angela.
10: Well, I finally got to school, but spent the whole morning like someone in a dream. Reality seemed to return when I stood in front of the steam table in the school cafeteria and set some lunch on my tray.
14: Hello, Miss Brooks.
10: Hello, Mr. McDonald. I was just about... Mr. McDonald, what are you doing at school? Shouldn't you be delivering the U.S. mail?
14: Miss Brooks, I'm Mr. Boynton. What have I got to do with the U.S. mail?
10: Or the U.S. female, for that matter. How's the field mouse from France?
14: Well, now that you mention it, I heard this morning that the exhibit's been called off. The French field mouse never got here. Seems there was a strike, and the boat he was on couldn't leave port.
10: You mean he was too chicken to swim? If you'll excuse me, I promise I'd join Walter Denton at his table.
14: I really don't understand why you're giving me the cold shoulder today.
10: If my shoulder is cold, Mr. Boynton, it's only because somebody blew a big chance to warm it up.
14: I don't quite understand that either.
10: Well, maybe some of your companions at the zoo could explain it to you.
14: Now, look, if there's something I've done that I... why are you staring at me so strangely, Miss Brooks?
10: Oh, I was just wondering. Mr. Boynton, do you have a twin brother who's a postman? Or an Indian ambassador?
14: Of course not.
10: Do you have a twin brother who's a coffee pot? Never mind. You really must excuse me now.
14: But Miss Brooks...
10: Goodbye, Mr. Boynton. Hello, Walter. How's everything?
15: My cup of happiness is slopping over. Here, let me set your tray down for you.
10: Oh, thanks.
15: Yeah, if I may make an observation, you don't seem in a very good mood for your party. I haven't seen you smile all day.
10: Oh, don't let that fool you. The only reason I'm not smiling is because I'm miserable. Don't ask me why, Walter. It's extremely personal.
15: Well, as a matter of fact, while I was changing classes, I saw Mrs. Davis driving by, and she stopped to tell me that I should try to cheer you up because you feel so miserable over Mr. Boynton that she's throwing a party tonight to help you forget him.
10: That's what I say. It's personal. At least my trying to forget Mr. Boynton should be personal, Walter. Now that you're in on it, I hope you'll keep it to yourself.
15: Oh, don't you worry, Miss Brooks. Only a blabbermouth would spread around a thing like that. Say, there's Harriet Conklin. Oh, you don't mind if she joins us for lunch, do you?
10: Well,
15: get over here, Harriet.
16: Hi, Walter.
10: Hello, Harriet.
16: Hi, Miss Brooks. What's this I hear about you're trying to forget Mr. Boynton?
10: Where did you hear that, Harriet? I said, where did she hear that, blabbermouth?
15: Yeah, correct, Miss Brooks. But Harriet will keep your secret. You can depend on that.
16: Oh, you certainly can, Miss Brooks. Gosh, the cafeteria is awfully crowded today. Do you mind if Daddy and I have lunch with you?
10: Oh, well,
16: Harriet... Over here, Daddy.
10: Hello, Mr. Conklin.
15: Hi, Hi, Mr. Conklin. It's always a great honor to share our festive board with the beloved principal of our beloved school. In fact, no other personage on earth would be more welcome to our beloved...
17: Oh, shut up.
14: Go and order my lunch, Harriet.
18: All right, Daddy.
14: I see you've finished your lunch, Denton. And so, as the Latin saying goes, omnium deriosum nihi discutandum.
15: Meaning what?
14: Get lost.
15: Oh, sure. See you later. So long, Walter.
14: Now then, Miss Brooks.
10: Yes, sir?
14: What's this I hear about you trying to forget Mr. Boynton?
10: I don't know. What's this you hear about me trying to forget Mr. Boynton?
14: I don't know. What's this I hear about you trying to forget Mr. Boynton?
10: We're in a rut, sir. Frankly, I don't care to discuss my personal life. As my principal, you're empowered to question me only on those matters which are pertinent to school business.
14: This does concern school business. You're supposed to spend 6 hours of every day in your classroom, Miss Brooks. And yet most of that time, I see you in the hallway galloping after Mr. Boynton like a hopped-up gazelle. If you really intend to forget him, therefore, I can look for an improvement in your work.
10: I can only assure you, Mr. Conklin, that not only is there absolutely nothing between Mr. Boynton and me, but there's going to be less.
14: Good.
10: Later that evening, the Help Me Forget Mr. Boynton party was about to begin with some strange people whose names Mrs. Davis was trying to help me remember. Some of the guests had already arrived.
18: I'll go set the table, Mrs. Davis.
11: Oh, thank you, Harriet. My, it's going to be a wonderful party, Connie. Let me see. Mr. Conklin is bringing Mr. Abernathy. Walter Denton is bringing a pal from Clay City High. Chester Pruitt, I believe his name is. Then there's Mrs. Foster.
10: Mrs. Foster?
11: A friend of mine who works at the beauty shop. I've been wanting you to meet her for months. Now, is there anyone special that you forgot to invite?
10: Just the postman. I can't get over how closely he resembled Mr. Boynton when I met him this morning. Even his voice was the same.
11: I told you, Connie, you created such a violent mental conflict when you decided to forget Mr. Boynton that your eyes and ears played tricks on you. If you'll call Dr. Friedkin, my sister's analyst, he'll explain it to you in a minute.
10: Well, I'm hoping this party will be all the medicine I need to make me forget that Mr. Boynton ever existed.
18: Miss Brooks, Daddy is so hungry, he said he could eat his weight in cold cuts.
10: Well, I'm not going to cook a moose just for him. He'll have to be patient, Harriet. Is Mr. Abernathy with him?
18: Oh, not yet. He stopped at the store for something. But Walter and his pal Chester Pruitt are here. Cute boy. They're playing marbles on the rug.
11: Now, that's nice. But you ought to go in and chat with your guests, Connie. I'll finish preparing dinner.
10: All right, Mrs. Davis. Hello, Mr. Conklin.
14: When do we eat?
10: Well, you'll probably eat while I'm carrying dinner to the table. It'll just be a few minutes, sir.
14: Oh, I suppose that's Mr. Abernathy at the door. I'll get it.
10: Yes, sir. Well, how are you tonight, Walter?
15: No, just fine, Miss Brooks. Pick up your marbles, Chester. Hey, Miss Brooks, this is Chester Pruitt.
19: Oh, pleased to meet you, Miss Brooks.
10: Whoops! Oh, come now. What sort of a gag is this, Mr. Boynton?
19: Mr. Boynton?
15: No, this is Chester Pruitt, Miss Brooks.
10: But he's the image of Mr. Boynton. That is, to me, he resembles him very much, but then...
19: Would you move your feet a little, Miss Brooks? I want to look around the floor.
10: Wait a minute, I've got to get this straight.
19: Please, Miss Brooks, I haven't got all my marbles.
10: You... You haven't got all your marbles. If I were in the Army, I'd be out on Section 8. Look, Mr. Boynton... Chester... How old are you?
19: I'm 14, but I'm going on 15. I think it was real peachy keen of you to let me come over tonight.
10: I think I'll go lie down. If you boys will excuse me.
19: Oh, hold on there, Miss Brooks. I want you to meet a friend of mine. This is Mr. Abernathy. Oh, I'm delighted to meet you, Miss Brooks.
10: Huh? Wait a minute. You can't be Mr. Abernathy. You're Mr. Boynton.
19: Mr. Boynton? Well, that's quite a compliment to pay a 70-year-old man. Boynton is a young biology teacher at Madison, Fred.
17: Well, bless you, Miss Brooks. If I had my new dentures with me, I'd bite you.

0: Sure.
1: Yeah, I'd better take this coffee pot here and
0: I'll... Oh, not that one. That's the one that looks like Mr. Boynton.
2: Come again?
0: There's no time to explain now, Walter. I've got to look up Dr. Friedkin's number in this phone book. E-E-F-F-A-E-F-L-F-R-I.
3: Into the living room, Walter. The kitchen is just for us girls.
1: All right, Mrs. Davis. Just trying to help.
4: Oh, hi, Mrs. Foster. Good to see you.
0: F-R-I-E-D. F-R-I-E-D-K-I-N.
3: Connie, I want you to meet an old friend.
0: Oh.
3: This is Mrs. Foster.
0: How do you do? Oh, no.
5: I'm happy to know you, my dear. Mrs. Davis has told me and my husband so much about you.
3: I'll leave you two alone and let you get acquainted. See you later.
0: You'll forgive me for staring, Mrs. Foster, but there's something about your face.
5: Yes, I know, but it can't be helped. Beautician or no beautician, I'm not the girl I used to be.
0: That you can say louder. I mean, you look so very much like someone, and yet as you stand here in that off-the-shoulder dress...
5: Oh, I'm so glad you like it, my dear. I made it myself. Of course, I don't do quite as much sewing lately as I used to.
0: You don't?
5: No. Not since the baby came.
0: You have a baby? Well, what is it? A girl or a Boynton? I mean... Is it a boy?
5: Well, my last born is a boy. I have 7 all told. Heavens, I don't know what I'd do without the deity service. But, Miss Brooks, you look rather pale.
0: Naturally. My blood just left for Dr. Friedkin. You'll have to excuse me now, Mrs. Foster. I've got to make a very important phone call. If you'll step into the living room...
5: But I don't know any of your guests, aside from the Conklins and Walter Denton, Miss Brooks. Could the phone call possibly wait until you've introduced me to the others?
0: Well, all right. Follow me. Mrs. Foster, this is Chester Pruitt.
5: Well, hello, Chester.
0: Chester, Mrs. Foster.
5: Hello, Mrs. Foster.
0: Mrs. Foster, Mr. Abernathy.
5: Hello, Mr. Abernathy.
0: Mr. Abernathy, Mrs. Foster.
5: Hello, Mrs. Foster.
0: Well, now that you've all met yourself...
5: Oh, just a minute. There's one you haven't met, Miss Brooks, in the baby carriage right behind you.
0: Baby carriage?
5: I took the liberty of bringing the baby with me. He's only 6 months old, and the other children are a little rough with him. The little doll playing with his rattle. I'll lift the hood back and let you see him, Miss Brooks. Here we are.
0: Oh, what a beautiful little bear.
5: Goo, goo.
0: Oh, no. Dr. Friedkin. Dr. Friedkin. Dr. Friedkin. Dr. Friedkin. Oh, Dr. Friedkin.
3: Connie.
0: Dr. Friedkin.
3: Connie. Wake up, dear.
0: Hmm?
3: Connie.
0: Oh, what do you want, Mrs. Davis? Mrs. Davis?
3: You'll never get to school if you keep dozing off in that chair, Connie. It's almost 7:45.
0: Mrs. Davis, has Mr. McDonald been here yet, the new postman?
3: What are you talking about? Our postman is still old Mr. Fitzgerald. He's been with us for years.
0: Well, the party, Mrs. Davis. What about the party you were throwing to help me forget Mr. Boynton?
3: Well, I don't know anything about a party, Connie. You must be... Oh, you've been dreaming. Of course. Now I remember. After you'd gotten dressed, you told me that you were sick of Mr. Boynton taking you to the zoo so often. Then when I went to the front door to let Mr. Boynton in, you must have dozed off again. He's waiting for you in the living room.
0: Mr. Boynton is? Excuse me a minute. Mr. Boynton? Mr. Boynton?
5: Here I am, Miss Brooks.
0: Mr. Boynton, do you have any plans for this afternoon?
5: No, I haven't.
0: Then will you take me to the zoo, please?
5: But, Miss Brooks, we've been to the zoo practically every day this week.
0: I like it. I like it.

0: dance with the music of Wilbur Hatch. Mr. Conklin was played by Gail Gordon. Others in tonight's cast were Jane Morgan, Dick Crenna, Bob Rockwell, and Gloria McMillan. Be sure to be with us next week for another comedy episode of Our Miss Brooks.
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2: What's in a name? A name is an identity, its meaning, and history. Washington State is full of such meaning and history. From the towering beauty of Tahoma to the serene waters of the Puget Sound, we will delve into the meanings of the names of the places that define our city, region, and state. This is our history. This is our sound. Marion. This rural community is on the west side of the old Buckley to Sumner Highway in northern Pierce County. The district got its name from Mary McHugh and Mary Chamberlain, who were early residents. Since there were several places named Marysville, the name Marion was chosen and is still in use for a grange and a water district. The Marion Post Office was opened April 2, 1883 and closed August 31, 1944. 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

got my pants on, and I'm chilling, but they are my pants. 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